fellowship, as they are an extended part of your family. And so Paul says to them, listen, we need your prayers. And so as Paul is getting ready to close this letter to touch people's lives, in the last century, the 20th century, there was a man in London who God used to touch thousands of people's life, very similar to a Billy Graham. His name was Charles Spurgeon. A number of ministers from England could not understand why Charles Spurgeon teaching God's word was having such a huge impact on the people there in London. The building, the church that they had back then, held 7,000 people. I mean, that is a huge building, right? That's like what? Two of Grangeville plus 1,000 people. So they decided one Sunday afternoon to come to London. They wanted to figure out why this church was doing the things that it was doing, why God's word was being impacted by others. And they bumped into a janitor. This is a true story. They bumped into a janitor who was wearing bib overalls. I used to love wearing bib overalls. My wife ripped them up, cut them up, and threw them away. Still be wearing. I used to love. They're comfortable, aren't they? Bib overalls. Anyway, they bumped into the janitor and they asked the janitor. They said, "What is the power behind this particular ministry, this fellowship?" And the janitor took them down the stairs into the boiler room, and they opened up the boiler room door. And there in that room were over 200 men and women praying for that service that coming night. Then the janitor said to the visitors, "Prayer, gentlemen, is the power plant of the Metropolitan Tabernacle Church." That was the name of this church. And so that night they decided to stick around and to hear this man, Charles Spurgeon, preach. And to their surprise, the man that stood up was the guy that had been wearing the bib overalls earlier that night. You see, it wasn't about the man. It was the power of prayer and what God's word does through prayer. So Paul says the very same thing here. Pray that God's word will go out. You know, and I ask personally, if I ask that you would be praying for God's word to freely go out here, that our lives through God's word, those listening on the radio, those asking for CDs, that God's word would go out. And I just pray that you would be praying for that, because that will make the difference in people's lives. And then secondly, Paul gives a second reason asking them to pray. He says there in verse 2, "And that we may be delivered from unreasonable and wicked men, for not all have faith." So speaking of non-believers, so the second thing that Paul was asking them to be praying about was that they could be delivered from these non-believers who were unreasonable and who were wicked and were trying to stop Paul and his friends from preaching about Jesus Christ. You know, and I also ask you that you would continue to pray for me and my family, those serving in this fellowship, that God would stop the unreasonableness, those that are trying, say, to get the radio off the air, or trying to do things because God's word is going out. Jesus Christ is impacting people's lives. And I just thank you for that. And I personally think that there's a number of things that have been avoided because of your prayers, faithful prayers, and what God is doing through his word. Verse 3, Paul says, and he continues, "But the Lord is faithful, who will establish you and guard you from the evil one." So there are a couple of great promises that if you're a Bible underliner, you might want to think about underlining those. First, that God is always faithful, even when you and I are not faithful to him. Because God's faithfulness is based upon his nature of grace. That is, his favor for each and every one of us, just simply because of who God is. God is always faithful to us. Satan will try to lie to us and tell us that, oh no, you've crossed some kind of line, you've sinned one too many times, but God is faithful. God is always faithful to each and every one of us. And then secondly, God will establish us and guard us from the enemy. Who's the enemy? Satan. Satan is the one that tries to ruin people's lives, and God protects us, and through prayer, God protects us.
in each and every way. So praying for that protection. And then in verse 4, he says, and we have confidence in the Lord concerning you, both that you do and will do the things we command you. Now, this is not, you know, a dictator screaming out. When he talks about the things we command you, that's referring to the Word of God. So not only did Paul understand that God is faithful to each and every one of us, not only was Paul aware of the fact that God protects us from Satan, but Paul also had a confidence in the Lord, because that after God's word is planted in an individual's life, they will grow spiritually and God's desires will become their desires. Because Paul saw that phenomena happen in his own life and in other believers' lives through the word of God. God's word changes people's lives. That's why Satan doesn't want people to be in the word of God. That is why Satan doesn't want people praying, because there's power in prayer, there's power in the word. And then in verse 5 he says, now may the Lord direct your hearts into the love of God and into the patience of Christ. So as we are in the word, God has the power, listen, to change our hearts. What is our hearts? Our emotions and our feelings. And he also has the ability to give us the love that we need for others. That's what he talks about, love of God, and into the patience of Christ. So as we are in the word, there are two huge byproducts from that. First, this love that God puts in us towards others, towards God himself, and then giving us that patience, the patience of Christ. I don't have a lot of patience. And the Lord's always working on me in regards to this thing about patience. Maybe I don't seem like that kind of a person, but I'm a wound-up type A. I actually am. And then I married a double wound-up type A. You know? And so we have these lists. And we're running these lists. And life just can't relax until we got these lists done. And the Lord is teaching us patience. Actually, God's working through my wife to teach me. She's ahead of me a little bit on this one. Just that one, I might add. But anyway, but learning patience. And the Lord wants to teach us patience. And now Paul is going to conclude his letter to talk about the two major issues that were happening there in the church. He's going to be talking about disorderly believers in the church and believers in the church who refuse to work. Verse 6, but we command you, brethren, in the name of our Lord Jesus Christ, that you withdraw from every brother who walks disorderly and not according to the tradition which he received from us. And so, tradition, this is not talking about religiosity. This is talking about the word of God. So Paul says to the believers there in Thessalonica that if there are people in the fellowship that are walking disorderly, that is, not walking according to what God's word says, and they're flaunting that in front of other believers, Paul says, listen, withdraw from them. Don't let them be a part of your life. An example, a believer knows that the Bible says that, say, fornication is a sin, but they decide to be a fornicator and they let other people know about it and they think that we should be comfortable. Don't judge me, brother, you know, kind of thing. A believer knows that living together is a sin and yet they can come to church and be living together and think that everything's okay and, you know, nobody's going to be concerned about that, but marriage is the only solution for two people coming together, a man and a woman. A believer knows that cheating is wrong, but somehow, you know, they just go, well, you know, the government's taking my money anyway, right? So I'm going to cheat on my taxes. Matter of fact, it's not even cheating. I'm just holding back a little bit that they shouldn't be taking. And we start to justify tax season's coming up, right? Some of you have had those thoughts, haven't you? I'm just kidding. But a believer knows that drunkenness is a sin, but they go out publicly and they get drunk, you know, giving a bad name to the Lord. So
Why are we not to hang out with believers who are flaunting those kinds of things, those kinds of lifestyles? Basically, for two reasons, at least the two that came to my mind. First is because they're misrepresenting the Lord, okay? And secondly, it might pull us back into something that God has taken us out of. Well, let's just say in high school that I wasn't

So the purpose of drawing away from people that are disorderly in the body of Christ is so that they can be seen as, oh no, there's something wrong here in my life, and that they can get right with God and then be restored back to a fellowship of believers. Nowadays, they just move to a different church, right? Spend your whole life going to various churches. Verse 7, for you yourselves know how you ought to follow us, for we were not disorderly among you. So Paul's saying, listen, I'm not one of those guys that says, do as I say, but not as I do. Paul said, hey, when I was with you, I didn't act disorderly. You know, I didn't act in a way that would misrepresent the Lord to you. So basically what Paul is saying here is, listen, I modeled for you how a believer is to act. Us guys, we are to be modeling for our wife, for our young sons and daughters, how it is to walk with Christ. What does that look like in a believer's life? We're called to model that. And in verses 8 and 9, he says, nor did we eat anyone's bread free of charge, but worked with labor and toil night and day, that we might not be a burden to any of you, not because we do not have authority, but to make ourselves an example of how you should follow us. And so Paul says here is that, listen, not only are you not to be hanging out with these believers that are being disorderly, that are, you know, doing things that aren't godly. And now Paul says, though, that, listen, don't get caught up with people. And now Paul starts to talk about believers who were waiting for the Lord to catch up the church, and they decided, listen, I'm going to stop working and I'm going to be taking advantage of other believers in the body of Christ. And we've had people come through this fellowship. I don't mention names, but we had a few come through this fellowship, and they try to work, you know, kind of work the church. The reason why they come is to get money or whatever it might be. But remember, Jesus said, but we are to occupy the time, which is speaking about providing for our families, serving the Lord each and every day until the Lord comes back for us. But that there was a group in the church here that weren't doing that. And even though Paul was an apostle, even though Paul was a pastor and he was serving in those capacities, he could have said, hey, listen, you know, the Bible does say that you need to help provide for my needs. And there is that biblical principle in the Bible. But instead, he modeled for them how a believer is to work. And so he worked outside the church to provide for his needs and for those that served with him. We know from the book of Acts that Paul was a tent maker. Probably a tent maker nowadays probably wouldn't be able to make a living unless you're making wall tents to go elk hunting, but even that's kind of limited. But anyway, Paul was a tent maker. We know that he did that there to provide for him and his friends. Possibly that's what Paul did here. He worked outside the church so that he could provide for the needs and then being that example to the believers there in that particular community. And in so doing, Paul was setting this example for those in the church. But apparently, there was a group that had decided not to follow Paul's examples, and instead, they were moochers. Now, does everybody understand what a moocher is? I just want to make sure. Sometimes I say things, and you know, Robin will say to me, they don't have a clue what you talked about. A moocher is someone that takes advantage of others, okay? We don't have any moochers in this room, but we have one. I'm praying for them, but just kidding. But apparently there was this group of moochers that were taking advantage of other believers. So Paul says, verse 10, for even when we were with you, we commanded you this, quote, if anyone will not work, neither shall he eat. Now, Paul did not say, if someone cannot work. The Bible says much about the compassion in helping those people that cannot work. And after a family helps, you know, that person out, then it's the church's responsibility to help those in the fellowship who physically cannot work. And then secondly, Paul is not talking about somebody who is looking for work. You know, you're looking for work, you haven't found that job yet, and again, it's the responsibility of the family, the extended family first, followed then by the church. Paul here is talking about

0: believers in the church who were using the Lord's return for his church as an excuse not to work, taking advantage of other believers. So Paul says, listen, if anyone will not work, neither shall he eat. And I think that is an important thing to understand, that that is really God who is the one who initiated work, right? We see that from the book of Genesis. And so for a person not to work, it's really a violation of working against what God has called us to do. If we look in our own country, just focus on our own country for a moment. If we look at our social security system, or we look at our disability system, you know, you can see how out of whack it truly is. Now, based upon the 2010 census, okay, so it's a little dated, but, you know, not that dated. 56.7 million people are on disability. That means one out of every five people in the United States are getting some form of subsidy from our taxes, okay? But again, a percentage of those people really have a disability, and we want them to have that safety net, okay? That's an important thing to say. And that is great that our tax dollars can be used to help people that truly are in need. But I have met people, and I don't even know, there's a different word for it. I apologize, I should know the new word, but I don't. EB cards, something like that. You know, I'm going to use these. When I was a young person, it was called food stamps. Okay, that's what I'm going to call it that. But I have met people on food stamps that really are working the system. They say that they can't afford buying food, but then they can plan a family vacation to Disney World. And they live on the West Coast. How does that happen? I have a family member who works at a big box store, and they are absolutely amazed that some of these people with food stamps come in and are buying steaks and lobsters and cases of pop and fancy desserts, when in fact the employees working there don't even buy those things for themselves. Recently, you know, the government is starting to look at reviewing this idea about who is receiving subsidies, and are even considering implementing a plan where if someone has the ability to work, again, we're not talking about people that can't, that would be wrong, but looking at the plan, reevaluating everyone, and for those that really can work, that they have to work to some degree or volunteer at some place if they want to continue to receive subsidies. And the goal is to have those people get back into the workforce. And then there are those deadbeat dads who have left their families and are not supporting their families. Years back, we had a dad that did that, a deadbeat dad, and he left his family from this fellowship, left his family, and they, in fact, were abandoned. No money given to them, a deadbeat dad. Paul says concerning that in 1 Timothy 5:8, he says, but if anyone does not provide for his own, this is for your family, especially those of his household, he has denied the faith and is worse than an unbeliever. So, you know, we are called as men to provide for our families. But God says to Paul, if anyone will not work, neither shall he eat. And then verse 11. For we hear that there are some who walk among you in a disorderly manner, not working at all. And now this is the next step, but are busybodies. So not only were some of the believers mooching off of others and not working, but because they had so much free time on their hands, they became busybodies, causing problems for others. So what is Paul's solution? And, you know, I just love Paul's heart. I love how the Lord worked through him to get these things in God's word, because it's always real practical. Look at verse 12. Now those who are such, so these three categories, right? Now those who are such, we, so Paul and the guys that are serving with him, we command and exhort through our Lord Jesus Christ, so not, this isn't something coming from me, but through Jesus Christ, that they work in quietness and eat their own bread. Real simple. Get a job, be quiet about your work, and enjoy the money that you make, and then, you know, provide for yourself and for your family. Just a simple thing. And yet, so many people are missing out on this because, you know, they get on this system and they work the system. And yet it's just so easy for them to do this other way. So God has created each of us to worship the Lord, to love the Lord, to love others, and to provide for ourselves and for our families. And then verse 13, he says, but as for you, brethren, these are the ones that are walking with the Lord, that are making the right choices. But as for you, brethren, do not grow weary in doing good. I don't know about you, but every once in a while, do you ever kind of get tired of making the right choices? Maybe you don't see things happening the way that they should be, and you're going, why do I even bother? Right? I get that way once in a while. I'm kind of one of those guys. Well, to be honest with you, I wish I could say that the reason why I'm a pastor is because, you know, I'm this spiritual giant. But the reality is I'm a pastor because the Lord needs to keep me on a short leash. Okay? And maybe some of you are that way, where the Lord needs to keep you close to him, and there's always these temptations. Well, you know, I've been doing the right thing and it doesn't pay off. I'm just going to go ahead. And Paul says, no. Don't get weary about doing good. And what we also need to remember here is we're modeling for our families. We're modeling for those around us. We're representing the Lord. But also, God is preparing us for eternity.
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0: Welcome to The Word for Today, featuring the Bible teaching of Pastor Chuck Smith, founder of the Calvary Chapel Movement. This radio program is a verse-by-verse study through the entire Bible. And on today's edition of The Word for Today, Pastor Chuck continues with the superiority of spiritual life as we pick up in Matthew chapter 3, verse 12. And now with today's message, here's Pastor Chuck.
1: The life of the Spirit over the life of the flesh. That's the proclamation that Jesus had to make, and that's why the world got angry with him. Because they were living after the flesh and after the desires of the flesh. But Jesus was declaring that the spiritual life is superior to the fleshly life. That's the message of the Word of God all the way through. The superiority of the spiritual life over the fleshly life. And that's what baptism does represent. The death of the fleshly life, the old nature, the old ambitions, the old desires, dead, buried. And the new life coming up out of the water, the life of the Spirit, and it is superior to the life of the flesh. So, when Jesus was baptized, as he came up out of the water, the heavens were open unto him, and he saw the Spirit of God descending like a dove and lighting upon him. So as he came up out of the waters, that Holy Spirit coming upon and anointing his life. And a voice from heaven declared, "This is my beloved Son in whom I am well pleased." The proud father couldn't hold back his delight in his son and spoke, saying, "This is my beloved Son in whom I am well pleased." Jesus said, "I do always those things that please the Father." Thus he lived the perfect life, a life of total fulfillment. In Revelation chapter 4, verse 11, as the elders are ascribing glory to God there before the throne of God, as the cherubim are declaring, "Holy, holy, holy, Lord God Almighty, which is, which was, and which is to come." And the 24 elders take their little golden vials full of odors, cast them before the crystal sea, and fall on their faces and declare, "Thou art worthy to receive glory and honor, for thou hast created all things, and for thy good pleasure they are and were created." There is the explanation why God created you for his good pleasure. You say, "I don't like that. That's tough. You can't change it. That's the way it is." And if you fight it, you're just going to live a life of frustration. If you become obedient and in harmony to it, you're going to live a life of glorious fulfillment. When a person can say as Jesus, "I do always those things that please the Father," I'll tell you, you've got the perfect life. And so God is testifying, "This is my beloved Son in whom I am well pleased." Notice, Jesus is being baptized, the Holy Spirit descends upon him, and the voice of the Father speaks from heaven saying, "This is my beloved Son." And there you have the Trinity, the Father, the Son, and the Holy Spirit. Then was Jesus led of the Spirit into the wilderness. Immediately, he is now being led by the Spirit, walking after the Spirit. And the New Testament has so much to say to us concerning the life of the Spirit and walking in the Spirit. There are so many people that put the emphasis upon the baptism of the Holy Spirit, where in reality the emphasis should be upon the walk of the Spirit, not the gifts, not the phenomena, not the excitement, not the manifestations, but the real Christian emphasis should be the walk in the Spirit and being led by the Spirit, because Paul tells us in Romans 8, "And as many as are led by the Spirit of God, they are the sons of God." I don't care how excited you get and how high you jump under the anointing of the Spirit. What I am interested in is how straight you walk when you land. I've known too many people jumping that aren't walking straight. And to me, it's invalid. The excitement that you may have in the manifestation of spiritual gifts is not as important as your walking after the Spirit, your walk in the Spirit. That's what is vital and what is important. And that is what God is looking for you to walk in the Spirit, not just to have spiritual excitement, because of spiritual phenomena, but to be walking in the Spirit. Now, I am not opposed to the spiritual excitement and spiritual phenomena, but I am opposed to walking a crooked line in the flesh. And I think that that's where our emphasis needs to be laid. And when we lay the emphasis just upon the spiritual phenomena, but not upon the walk in the Spirit, then we can get into all kinds of difficulty. So Jesus was led of the Spirit into the wilderness. For what purpose? To be tempted of the devil. To be tested. And when he had fasted for 40 days and 40 nights, he was afterward hungered. Now, it is interesting, Dr. Wilder Smith, who was with us, was talking about sensual deprivation, and I found that extremely interesting. You see, our minds are so busy interpreting to us all of the stimuli around us. The sight, the hearing, the tasting, the feeling, and these sensory perceptors that we have are constantly sending their little messages to the brain, the olfactory and the smelling and all. And so we are constantly interpreting all of this sensual data, and the brain is processing it. And it's saying, man, this seed is getting hard. I wonder how much longer he's going to go. And it's saying, why don't you move your position just a little bit? Distribute the weight in a little different place. Get a little more comfortable. And at the same time, your eyes are sending these little photographs at 18 frames per second into your brain that is interpreting these vibrations into the color and the forms and so forth. And at the same time, your ears are picking up the sound vibrations, and the little bones in there, the incus and the stapes and so forth, are tuning onto these vibrations and sending the vibrations into your brain, and it's unscrambling these vibrations into words. And at the same time, you may be perspiring. And maybe you've put a piece of mint into your mouth or something. And so all of these sensory things are coming into your brain, and your brain is unscrambling and interpreting for you all of this stimuli. And as a result, our brains are glutted with information. Now, it was interesting when Dr. Wilder Smith said that as they began to put the astronauts into the, what they call, sensual deprivation, by putting them into the dark rooms, into a weightless situation in the water, floating in the water, so you get the sense of weightlessness, in warm water, so you're not, you know, body temperature water, so you're not interpreting hot or cold, and by taking away so many of the darkness of the room, the quietness that is in the room, the sterility of the room without any smells or anything within it, that as they were in this position of sensual deprivation, that is, the brain was not having to deal with all of the messages that were being sent by the various sensory perceptive parts of the body, that the astronauts began to have visions and spiritual experiences as God began to communicate through the sixth sense. The sixth sense that we usually do not pick up upon because the brain is glutted with all of the information from the five senses. And I found that extremely fascinating. Now, in fasting, your brain is being deprived of one of the normal senses, that is the taste sense. And so you're going through a period of time where the brain is not having to interpret the taste, sweet, bitter, flat, salty or whatever, and the brain is freed from the interpreting of the senses from the taste buds. And so you're giving an empty circuit in the brain, opening a line, so to speak, that sixth sense might begin to get some messages through. They say that after 5 days, you lose the sense of hunger when you go on a prolonged fast. And that you do not experience hunger again until you actually start to starve to death. And that usually comes between the 35th and the 40th day that you start getting hungry, and they say that when you start getting hungry again, it's vitally important that you eat, because now you are starving to death, and if you don't get some nutrition, you will soon die. Now, it is significant that Jesus fasted for 40 days and 40 nights, and after that, he was hungry. It would indicate that he was not hungry during the period of the 40 days and 40 nights, but after that, he was hungry. And so Satan, taking advantage of that hunger and that starving condition, came to him and said, "If you are the Son of God." Now, this is not "if" in the indicative, but "if" in the subjective, which is translated more properly, "since you are the Son of God." There was no doubt in Satan's mind who he was. The demon said, "We know who thou art, the Holy One of God." And Jesus said, "Be quiet." Not time yet. But Satan is not saying "if" indicative, "if you are the Son of God." He is saying, "Since you are the Son of God, why don't you use your divine powers to satisfy your own fleshly needs?" That is something that Satan is often tempting people with who have received gifts of

why don't you turn these stones into bread? You've got the power to do it. You're God. You're hungry. Why don't you perform a miracle to satisfy your own desire? And Jesus answered and said, it is written, man shall not live by bread alone, but by every word that proceeds out of the mouth of God. So he answered the temptation of Satan with the word of God. Thy word, the scripture said, have I hid in my heart that I might not sin against thee. The word of God is our strength and our power against temptation. If you want to be strong against the temptations of the enemy, then you must get into the word and you must study the word of God and hide it away in your heart. John wrote in his first epistle, I have written unto you, young men, because you are strong and have overcome the evil one. And then he said, I have written unto you, young men, because you have overcome, because the word of God abides in you. That's how they overcame, by the word of God. That's how Jesus overcame the temptations, by the word of God. So important that we hide the word of God in our hearts. Then the devil took him to the holy city and set him there on the pinnacle of the temple. Now, they say that this tradition says it's the corner of the Temple Mount, which at that time was some 200 feet down from the corner. And he said unto him, since you're the Son of God, jump. For it is written, he shall give his angels charge over thee concerning thee, and they shall bear thee up in their hands, lest at any time you dash your foot against a stone. Now Jesus said, it's written, answered Satan with the word. So what does Satan do? He comes right back to him, perverting the word. He says, hey, why don't you jump? Because it's written, he'll give his angels charge over thee, to keep thee in all thy ways. They'll bear thee up, lest you dash your foot against a stone. You won't hurt down there. You know, the angels will bear you up. Jesus said, and so important to compare scripture with scripture, it is written again, thou shalt not tempt the Lord thy God. Now, there are a couple of interesting scriptures in Mark concerning the signs following those that believe. It says, they shall take up serpents, and if they drink any deadly thing, it shall not harm them. Now, there was a pastor back in the hills of Kentucky who took cyanide around to his members and made them drink to prove their faith. Two of them died, and he was charged with manslaughter. They had doubts. And there are those snake handlers. They get out the rattlesnakes and pass them around in the circle, and every once in a while we're reading of someone who is bitten by the snake and who dies. But they're doing it on the basis of Mark's Gospel, chapter 16. But again, if they would only compare scripture with scripture, basically this is exactly what Satan is suggesting to Jesus, that he put himself in personal jeopardy to prove the scriptures. Jump. Prove it. He'll give his angels. That's what it says. But Jesus was wise enough to compare scripture with scripture. He said, it is written again, thou shalt not tempt. You're not to put yourself deliberately, purposefully into jeopardy to prove the scriptures. And thus these people down in Kentucky are absolutely wrong. In fact, there's a sect of them over in Long Beach. They're not all of them back there in the hills of Kentucky. They've been doing that over in Long Beach. But it's wrong to put yourself deliberately, purposefully in jeopardy just to prove the scriptures. Again, the devil took him into an exceeding high mountain and showed him all of the kingdoms of the world and the glory of them. And we'll deal with this more completely when we get to Luke's gospel. And he said unto him, all of these things will I give you if you will bow down and worship me. And Jesus said unto him, get thee hence, Satan, for it is written, thou shalt worship the Lord thy God, and him only shalt thou serve. So the three temptations, each one answered by Jesus with the word of God. And the devil left him, and behold, the angels came and ministered unto him. Now when Jesus heard that John was cast into prison, he departed to Galilee. And leaving Nazareth, he came and he lived in Capernaum.

0: Capernaum is one of my favorite places there in the Holy Land because the majority of the ministry of Jesus was accomplished there in Capernaum. And I just love that beautiful spot next to the Sea of Galilee. It always is so peaceful and so restful, and there's just good vibes all over the place. And except for the priest that keeps the thing, and he's sort of a bore, but he got after us for filming because we didn't write in advance and get permission and all that kind of stuff. And just, it was just ridiculous, absolutely stupid. But, you know, he had to show his authority. And so leaving Nazareth, they came and dwelt in Capernaum, which is upon the seacoast in the borders of Zebulun and Naphtali. That is the area where the two tribes were apportioned the land, Zebulun and Naphtali. Naphtali had the area just north of that, and so you're on the borders of Zebulun and Naphtali. By the way of the sea beyond Jordan, the Galilee of the Gentiles. And so your Decapolis cities up there in the north. The people which sat in darkness saw a great light, and to them which sat in the region and shadow of death, light is sprung up. And from that time Jesus began to preach and to say, repent, for the kingdom of heaven is at hand. The same message that John the Baptist was declaring is now echoed by Jesus. The kingdom of heaven is at hand. The Messiah will soon be revealed. The kingdom has the potential of being set up, but of course they rejected the Messiah. And Jesus, walking by the Sea of Galilee, saw two brothers, Simon, called Peter, and Andrew, his brother, and they were casting the net into the sea, for they were fishermen. And he said unto them, follow me, and I will make you fishers of men. And immediately they left their nets and followed him. Now, this was not their first encounter with Jesus, as we will find from the other Gospels. But this is when Jesus came and called them to discipleship. And going from there, he saw two other brothers, James, the son of Zebedee, and John, his brother, in a ship with Zebedee, their father. And they were mending their nets, and he called them. And they immediately left their ship and their father, and they followed him. No man has a father, mother, brothers, sisters, home, families, for my sake in the Gospels, but what they will not receive in this world a hundredfold, and in the world to come life eternal. And Jesus went about all of Galilee, teaching in their synagogues and preaching the gospel of the kingdom. And he was healing all manner of sickness and all manner of disease among the people. And his fame went throughout all of Syria, clear on up north, beyond the Golan, into Damascus. And they brought unto him all of the sick people that were taken with many types of diseases and torments, and those which were possessed with devils, and those which were lunatic, and those which had the palsy, and he healed them. And there followed him great multitudes of people from Galilee and from Decapolis. Wherever you go, people from the area of Galilee, Decapolis, those 10 cities in the northern Galilee region, and from Jerusalem and Judea and from beyond Jordan, a vast multitude of people were being drawn by the miracles that Jesus was performing.
1: We'll return with more of our verse-by-verse Bible study in the book of Matthew on our next broadcast. And be sure to join us again next time as Pastor Chuck continues his verse-by-verse study through the Bible. That's right here on the next edition of The Word for Today. And now, once again, here's Pastor Chuck.
0: Now may the Lord be with you and bless you and keep you. May you walk in the Spirit, and may you be strengthened by the work of His Holy Spirit in your inner man. May you be increased in knowledge and understanding of His Word and of His will and of His purposes for your life, that you might walk before the Lord in a way that is pleasing unto Him. And may God increase your faith. May your life be enriched in all things in Christ Jesus. And may the Lord and the blessings of the Lord be upon you.

0: 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We are currently going through the book of Galatians in a series entitled Stoked. 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
1: Using big words is our message this morning. Verse 14. But God forbid that I should boast except in the cross of the Lord Jesus Christ, by whom the world has been crucified to me and I to the world. Our only boast can be in Jesus. He paid it all. He did it all. There wasn't anything there. There was no part of me. The only thing I could do was to trust. As many as would receive him, to them he gave the right to become children of God. I just have to accept his free gift. You know, he gives a gift. That's what the gospel is a gift, right? The word gospel means good news. The word grace means gift. He's given us a gift. It's good news. The good news is he did it all. You open it up. I mean, wouldn't that be great if somebody says, hey, you get to go to University of Chicago. You're like, yes. And then they give you an envelope and you open it up and it says, full ride scholarship. Or if you open it up and you're like, it's the bill for the first month's tuition. $20,000. Congratulations. You get to go. You've been accepted. I can't afford it. You know, it is a huge difference. He's given you a full ride scholarship by his grace. And so this is the only thing that we can boast in is what Jesus has done. And this is why it's always a good test. And I love to do this. And I've done this twice now since we started Galatians. Some of you may be new to this, or maybe you weren't here the week that we did these, but I think it's always good to do this. And I find myself doing this more and more as people are sitting across from my desk. They're like, you know, just going through it. And I say, let's just start here, okay? On a scale from 1 to 10, 1 being absolutely sure you're going to hell, 10 being absolutely sure you're going to heaven, where would you rate yourself? Okay, let's just do that with this room. How many would say 10? Okay. Now, if you didn't raise your hand, you might be confused. Like, wait a minute, how could they have such confidence? If you rated yourself, you're thinking in your mind, you're thinking definitely a 1. You're right. But if you're thinking to yourself, well, 8. What your thought process is, well, you know, I got Jesus, but then, you know, I've been kind of, you know, having a hard time and struggling with this and that, and so I'm going to rate myself an 8. Now, if you rate yourself an 8, you're a 1, right? Because you're putting it on yourself. It's a Jesus and. And so 10 is the only right answer. Anything else below that is a 1, right? And it's such a clear way to put it for people. A lot of people are like, oh, I get it, finally. It's all Jesus. I can't boast in anything except the cross of the Lord Jesus Christ. Remember what Paul said to the Galatians in Galatians chapter 2, verse 19. He says, for I, through the law, died to the law that I might live to God. I have been crucified with Christ. It is no longer I who live, but Christ lives in me. And the life I now live in the flesh, I live by faith in the Son of God who loved me and gave himself for me. I do not set aside the grace of God. For if righteousness comes through the law, then Christ died in vain. Paul says, I've been crucified to the world and the world to me. What does it mean to be crucified with Christ? It means when I accept Jesus as my Lord and Savior, I'm born again. My spirit comes alive. It's connected to God, but my old man dies, right? Remember what Paul said to the Romans? He says, shall we continue in sin that grace may abound? He says, God forbid, how shall we who died to sin live any longer therein? And then he tells us later in that chapter, Romans 6, he says that we need to reckon ourselves to be dead indeed to sin and alive to God. And that's an interesting transaction. How does that work? Well, Jesus talks about this in a lot of different ways. And one of the things he says is you need to abide in me. If you abide in me, you'll bear much fruit, right? And then, of course, the writer of Hebrews says it this way, enter into his rest. He says there was a Sabbath day that, you know, God said on that certain day he rested, and there was the promised land that he promised to the children of Israel, but no matter what God gave them, whether it was a Sabbath or a promise, they never entered into his rest. And so he says there still remains a rest for the people of God. Let us fear lest we come short of it. We need to enter into his rest. What does it mean to enter into his rest? It means that we enter into Christ as a perpetual Sabbath. That we die to the world and to the law, and we are crucified with Christ. And after you are crucified, the law that's against you has no power over you, right? I mean, if you just dropped dead of a heart attack and you were going to go into court the next day, you don't go, right? It's canceled. And now that you're dead and crucified with Christ, the law and commandments that are against you were nailed to the cross and you were crucified with him. They are no longer against you. So practically, what does it mean to live this crucified life? It means what Paul said to the Colossians, to find my life hidden with Christ in God, to enter a life of faith, to trust him implicitly, to have a relationship and walk with God. That's what it means to live a crucified life. I'm no longer living for myself, I'm living for God. I said it this way a couple weeks ago, and it was life-changing for a few people. It was life-changing for me when it happened to me, but I gave that story about the lady who had that sin that she loved, but she didn't like that she loved it. Remember that? And she tried, promised God, I won't do it anymore, and she did all that stuff to try to do it in her own strength, and finally settled on the fact that she couldn't do it, and she said, Lord, not my will, but your will be done, and found instant deliverance. And I shared how that happened for me years ago when I first heard that story. The same thing happened for me. Like, Lord, not my will, but your will be done. And I've had so many people come up to me in the last couple of weeks say, I've been saying that, not my will, but your will be done. There is power in that. Just to surrender myself to the Lord, your will. And it just takes all the air out of sin, doesn't it? We can just walk in the Lord's will to abide in him, to live that crucified life. It's not about me anymore. It's your will. I'm crucified to myself. No longer I who live, but Christ lives in me. Verse 15, he says, for in Christ Jesus, neither circumcision nor uncircumcision avails anything but a new creation. I'm going to read this in the New Living Translation because it just makes it a little bit clearer. It says, it doesn't matter whether you've been circumcised or not. What counts is whether we have been transformed into a new creation. Christian, do you realize that you're not what you used to be? When you die, as he talks about being crucified, it's that same thing that Jesus told Nicodemus, you must be born again. You're born again to the Spirit of God. You come alive. All of a sudden, the things that will satisfy your life aren't the things that used to in the flesh, because you've died to that, and now the only thing that can satisfy you is a relationship with God. And you find yourself going to Jesus, whose yoke is easy and whose burden is light. You find yourself going to him who has abundant life. You find yourself having a relationship with God, and that's the only thing, even though our flesh is screaming, that's not going to help. It's the only thing that satisfies. And so as we come to Christ and as we sit at his feet and we enjoy him, we find that we are a new creation. Paul said this to the Corinthians in 2 Corinthians 5:17. And many of you know this verse. It says, therefore, if anyone's in Christ, he's a new creation. Old things have passed away. Behold, all things have become new. Now I want you to notice this, what he's saying here. Now all things are of God, who has reconciled us to himself through Jesus Christ and has given us a ministry of reconciliation. That is, that God was in Christ reconciling the world to himself, not imputing their trespasses to them, and has committed to us the word of reconciliation. It's crazy as you look at that. You have no part in that whole thing. You're a new creation. Why? Because God reconciled you to himself through Jesus Christ. It wasn't something you did. He forgot your trespasses. He forgot your sins. He didn't count them against you, but now he's given you this word of reconciliation. What's that word? It's the gospel. Be reconciled to God. He did it all. You know, and that's why it's good news, because Jesus did it all. It's a free gift. If you just humble yourself and come to Christ, He will accept you into His family, into the beloved. You're His. It's a word of reconciliation. That's the gospel that we bring. Oh yeah, and you need to get this little operation, and then you can't work at all on that seventh day, and you, wait a minute. Now all of a sudden it's not good news anymore, is it? It was interesting. I was talking to a guy last night. He's like, oh yeah, I've been down that road. What? And he says, yeah, I was sucked in to a cult. All of a sudden, you can't work on the seventh day, you can't eat meat, you know, and he was telling me his experience. I said, how restful was that seventh day when you couldn't work? He's like, oh, it was agonizing. He says, it was so much work not to work. You know, it's amazing what a little bit of bondage can do for somebody, how it can just trash their life.
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The most important thing God asks believers to do is abide in Him. We abide in Him by spending time in His Word, for without Him, we can do nothing.

0: The following is an excerpt from Pastor Chuck Smith.
1: As Paul said, the night is far spent. The world has gone through a long night of darkness, and it is getting darker. But thank God, we can see the dawning of a new day. We're very close to the time of the coming of our Lord. And the Lord gave us a lot of signs to look for that we might be alert, that we might be aware that the time of the Lord's coming is very, very close. Paul wrote to Timothy in his second letter, "Know this, that in the last days, perilous times would come, because men would love themselves, and they would be proud, boastful, blasphemers, disobedient to parents, unthankful, unholy. They will not keep their word, and their love for pleasure will exceed their love for God." But I'm convinced that we are on the border of the return of the Lord. You say, "Oh, Chuck, you said that back in 1970. Yep. And we are now 37 years closer. As Paul said, knowing the time, high time to wake up out of our sleep. For now is our salvation nearer than when we believed. The day is at hand. As Jesus said, when you see these things begin to come to pass, look up, lift up your head, for your redemption is getting close."
0: That was an excerpt from Pastor Chuck Smith shortly before he died in 2013. It still holds true, and more so today.

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He has a wonderful life waiting for you.

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When you become a child of God, in that moment, you never have to be afraid of anything. 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

In Philippians 4, we read, "Don't worry about anything. 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

God is omniscient, meaning He is all-knowing. 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

When you become a child of God, in that moment, you never have to be afraid of anything. 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

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Our broadcast is reaching into areas of North Central Idaho, Oregon, and Washington. 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God loves you. He knows all about you. He is that ever-present help in time of trouble.

God is omnipresent, meaning He is everywhere at all times. He is with you now, hoping you'll respond to Him. He waits for you.

0: As Paul said, the night is far spent. The world has gone through a long night of darkness, and it is getting darker. But thank God, we can see the dawning of a new day. We're very close to the time of the coming of our Lord. And the Lord gave us a lot of signs to look for that we might be alert, that we might be aware that the time of the Lord's coming is very, very close. Paul wrote to Timothy in his second letter, "Know this, that in the last days, perilous times would come, because men would love themselves, and they would be proud, boastful, blasphemers, disobedient to parents, unthankful, unholy. They will not keep their word, and their love for pleasure will exceed their love for God." But I'm convinced that we are on the border of the return of the Lord. You say, "Oh, Chuck, you said that back in 1970. Yep. And we are now 37 years closer. As Paul said, knowing the time, high time to wake up out of our sleep. For now is our salvation nearer than when we believed. The day is at hand. As Jesus said, when you see these things begin to come to pass, look up, lift up your head, for your redemption is getting close."
1: That was an excerpt from Pastor Chuck Smith shortly before he died in 2013. It still holds true, and more so today.

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0: decades, I'm gonna wake up.
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He will neither fail you nor abandon you."

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1: In Psalm 34, we read, "The Lord hears his people when they call to him for help. 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

0: Welcome to The Word for Today, featuring the Bible teaching of Pastor Chuck Smith, founder of the Calvary Chapel Movement. 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And on today's edition of The Word for Today, Pastor Chuck continues with a witness of the works of Jesus as we pick up in John chapter 14, verse 10. 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
1: The words that I speak unto you, I don't speak them of myself, but the Father that dwells in me, he is doing the works. Believe me that I am in the Father and the Father in me, or else believe me for the very works' sake. All the way along, Jesus was saying, the works that I do, they bear witness of me. I claim to be the Son of God. And the works that I am doing bear witness that my claim is true. I am doing the works of God. What were the works of God? The healing of the sick. The lifting of those that were fallen. This is God's work in a needy world. I'm doing the work of the Father. And else believe me for the very work's sake, for the witness that they are to you. And verily, verily, I say unto you that he that believeth on me, the works that I do, shall he do also. We are to do those same works that Jesus did of showing compassion and love and tenderness and concern and care. And greater than these shall he do, because I go to my Father. And whatsoever ye shall ask in my name, that will I do, that the Father may be glorified in the Son. If ye shall ask anything in my name, I will do it. Now, those are two promises for prayer that are absolutely so broad that they are staggering. Jesus is saying, whatsoever ye shall ask in my name, I will do it, that the Father may be glorified in the Son. If you ask anything in my name, I will do it. Broad, broad promises. But to whom are the promises made? He's not talking now to the multitudes. He's not standing in the temple court crying out, ask anything in my name and I'll do it. He's talking with those men who have forsaken all to follow him. He's talking to his disciples. And what constitutes a disciple? Jesus said, if any man will come after me, let him deny himself and take up his cross and follow me. To whom is this broad promise of prayer made? To that man who, first of all, has denied himself, so his prayer isn't going to be one for his own glory, for his own wealth, for his own enrichment. Jesus isn't saying here, just, you know, ask for a Cadillac and I'll give you one. Ask for a Mercedes. Ask anything, I'll give it to you. Oh, all right, you know. And I start making out my list of all of those things that I want for me and for my flesh. No, no, no, you've got it wrong. If any man will come after me, let him deny himself. And that's the first qualification to a man who has this broad promise. Secondly, let him take up his cross. By that, submitting himself totally to the will of the Father, not my will, thy will be done. And that man who has totally submitted his life to the will of the Father, who has denied himself, who is following Jesus Christ, he has a glorious, broad promise from the Lord. Whatsoever you ask in my name, I will do it. Because whatever I am asking will be according to the will of God, because that's what I desire to see. Now, there are some people who put down the prayer, not my will, thy will be done. But I think that that's almost blasphemous to put down that prayer, because Jesus was the one who offered that prayer. Lord, your will be done. They say, oh, that's a lack of faith. No, it isn't. It's greater trust than anything else. It's greater trust than demanding that I have my way done in this matter of which I know so little about. I'm so stupid in the overall program and purposes of God. I see things one way today, but I see them differently tomorrow. And it would be a shame if God would answer every little whim that I had and change of mind. Oh, no, no, Lord, not, you know, remember yesterday? No, please, no, that was wrong, Lord. Now, this is what really I need, you know. These broad promises of prayer are glorious, but they are to the disciples. They're restricted. And Jesus said, if you love me, keep my commandments. And what is his commandment? That we love one another as he has loved us. In John, again, writing in his epistle, speaks about keeping his commandments. But then he says his commandment is that we should love one another even as he gave his commandment. If you love me, Jesus said, keep my commandment. So I show my love to him by loving you. Yes, I love him. And for that reason, I love you, because that's what he has commanded. But fortunately, it's very easy because you're so loving. Isn't that neat? And I will pray the Father, and he shall give you another comforter, Paracletus, one to come alongside of you and help you, that he may abide with you forever, even the Spirit of truth. So here we have the Trinity. Jesus is saying, I'm going to pray to the Father. He's going to give you another comforter, the Spirit of truth, that he may abide with you forever. And so the Father, the Son, the Spirit, whom the world cannot receive because it seeth him not, neither knows him, but you know him, for he dwells with you and shall be in you. And so here we see a twofold relationship of the disciples to the Holy Spirit. Number one, he is dwelling para with you, the same Paracletus, but this is just para, the preposition. He's dwelling with you, alongside of you, but he shall be in you. He's going to come on in. Now, prior to your receiving Jesus Christ, the Holy Spirit was dwelling with you. It was the Holy Spirit that caused you to realize that you were a sinner and you needed help. It was the Holy Spirit that pointed out Jesus Christ as the answer to your sin problem. It was the Holy Spirit that drew you to Jesus Christ and caused you to come and say, oh Lord, come into my life and take over. That was the work of the Holy Spirit with you to bring you to that place of surrendering your life to Jesus Christ. And the moment you surrendered your life to Jesus Christ, the Holy Spirit came in you and began to indwell you. Now ye know him, Jesus said, this Spirit, because he is with you, but he's going to be in you. He's going to come and indwell in your life. Paul said, don't you realize that your body is the temple of the Holy Spirit which is in you? You are not your own. You've been bought with a price. Therefore, glorify God with your body and your spirit, which are his. So, the Holy Spirit, the twofold relationship, dwelling with me to bring me to Christ, and then now dwelling in me now that I have received Jesus Christ. But as we move on into the book of Acts, we find one further relationship where Jesus in Acts 1:8 said, but you shall receive power when the Holy Spirit comes hepi upon you. And so there is that empowering of the Holy Spirit in the life of the believer, which we will touch on when we get to the book of Acts, as soon as we finish the book of John. So here we find twofold relationship. But there is a threefold relationship, but Jesus isn't making mention of that here. Jesus said, I will not leave you comfortless. I will come to you. But yet a little while, and the world will see me no more. But you see me. And because I live, ye shall live also. Now he's been talking about going away. Where I'm going, you cannot come. He's been talking about his death, but he's also talking about his eternal life. I'm going to go away. The world is not going to see me anymore, but you see me. And because I live, you shall live also. So my hope of eternal life is based on the resurrection of Jesus Christ from the dead. If Christ is not raised from the dead, then my hope is in vain, my preaching is in vain, and I'm a very miserable person. But because Jesus is risen from the dead, Peter said, thank God we have a living hope by the resurrection of Jesus Christ from the dead, to an inheritance incorruptible, undefiled, which fades not away, which is reserved in heaven for you who are kept by the power of God through faith. So that glorious living hope that we have, because he lives, we too shall live. At that day, you will know that I am in my Father, and you are in me, and I am in you. What a glorious relationship that we have now with God. Christ is dwelling in the Father. We are dwelling in Christ. Christ is dwelling in us. Father dwelling in us. How beautiful it is. He that hath my commandments and keeps them, he it is that loves me. And he that loves me shall be loved of my Father, and I will love him and will manifest myself to him, to whom the one who is keeping his commandments. Judas said unto him, not Iscariot, he's already gone, Lord, how is it that you will manifest thyself to us and not to the world? And Jesus answered and said unto him, if a man loves me, he will keep my words, and my Father will love him, and we will come unto him and make our abode with him. Man's relationship with God must be through obedience to the word, the commandment of Jesus Christ, demonstrated and manifested in our love. And so, if we love him, we'll keep his words, and the Father and Christ will come and make their abode. They will come and dwell with us. Paul, writing to the Ephesians, said that Christ might dwell in your hearts through faith. That word dwell is the same word here, abode. And it literally means just settle down and make himself at home in your heart. Has your heart become Christ's home? Does he feel comfortable there? Does he feel at home? Or does the art on the wall sort of bother him? What's in your heart, you see? What kind of an imagination or pictures are there on the wall of your heart as Jesus is relaxing in the lounge and he looks at the wall? What kind of pictures is he observing? When I first invited the Lord in my heart, I went in and I could see that he was very uncomfortable. I said, what's the matter, Lord? And he said, oh, the pictures on the wall, I can't take them. You're going to have to get rid of that art. I said, but Lord, you know, that's costly stuff. He said, get rid of it. Can't take it. What is in your heart? Oh, that Christ might just be at home there. That my heart might be Christ's home. That he might feel perfectly at home within my heart. He that loves me keeps my words. The Father will love him. We'll come and we'll settle down and make our home with him. And he that loves me not will not keep my sayings, but the words which you hear are really not mine, but the Father's which sent me. And these things have I spoken unto you, being yet present with you, but the Comforter, the Paracletus, which is the Holy Spirit, whom the Father will send in my name, again the Trinity, the Holy Spirit, whom the Father will send in my name. He shall teach you all things and bring all things to your remembrance whatsoever I have said unto you. And so here's the promise of that help that the Holy Spirit would give to us by teaching us all things and by quickening our recall, bringing to our remembrance those things that he has said. And then the beautiful bequest of peace. Peace I leave with you, my peace I give unto you. Not as the world giveth, give I unto you. Let not your heart be troubled, neither let it be afraid. And so to a frightened bunch of troubled disciples, Jesus is saying, look, my peace I give to you. That kind of peace that he had when the boat was sinking and he was sleeping. that peace that comes through perfect confidence that the Father is in control of everything that surrounds my life. God's in control. The peace. Let not your heart be troubled, neither let it be afraid. Now you have heard how I said unto you that I'm going away and I'm coming again. If you loved me, you would rejoice, because I said I'm going to the Father. The Father is greater than I. Interesting statement. Jesus said, if you loved me, you would rejoice. Now I'm gonna die. I'm gonna go be with the Father. Now if you love me, you would rejoice. You know, isn't it interesting that when our loved ones die, we cry? If we really loved them, we would rejoice, because they've gone to be with the Lord. It's because we love ourselves that we cry. I would bring them back to this miserable old earth. I would bring them back to the decrepit old bodies. I would keep them from that glory of dwelling with God in His kingdom, in that new body, in that new glory with Him. Oh, I would keep them from that. I would bring them back to this old decrepit body and set them there so that they can still give input to me. I've said it before and I say it again. If the Lord should see fit to take me, and a group gathers around and says, oh Lord, don't let him die. Bring him back, Lord. When I get back, watch out. I'll bust you. Jesus said, if you love me, you would rejoice, because I'm going to the Father. Oh, how glorious to be with the Father. You see, it's only because we don't have a true concept of what heaven is like. We think, oh, earth is so wonderful. Life is so glorious. He's so young. What a shame that he had to die so young. Oh, what a blessing. He doesn't have to go through all the misery of this sick world. You just have the wrong concept of heaven. You don't realize how glorious it is. And that's why Paul prayed that the mind of your understanding might be enlightened by the Spirit, that you may know what is the hope of your calling. If you only knew what God has in store for those that loved Him. If you only knew what a glorious inheritance there is for those saints in light, you wouldn't be praying, God, bring them back. You'd be praying, Lord, your will be done. In the final days, my mother was with us, and the ministers used to come and pray, oh, God, heal her and all. When they'd leave, she'd smile, and she said, I wasn't agreeing with them in prayer. I don't want to be healed. I said, I want to go and be with the Lord. Why don't they just let me go and be with the Lord and say, I'm praying, God, heal me, you know. So I just wasn't agreeing with that prayer. Oh, if we only knew the glory of God's kingdom. Now Jesus said, I've told you before it has come to pass, that when it has come to pass, you might believe. He said this back in the 13th chapter, the 19th verse, and this again is one of the purposes for prophecy in the Bible, to make a believer out of you. Telling things in advance before they happen, so that when they happen, you will believe. Yes, he knew what he was talking about. And so Jesus is calling upon this prophecy as a pillar for faith. I've told you before it comes to pass, so that when it does come to pass, you might believe. Remember that I told you, and you'll believe that I am in control. I know what I'm talking about. You know, it's all happening according to plan. Things are not out of hand. Now, hereafter, I'm not going to be able to talk much with you, for the prince of this world comes, and Jesus is soon going to go out into the garden to face the prince of this world. He's going to go out into the Garden of Gethsemane and fight against every force and power of hell. The prince of this world comes, but he has nothing, Jesus said, in me. But There in the garden, a tremendous battle was waged, and Jesus sweat, as it were, great drops of blood falling to the ground. As there he was fighting.

0: let's go. And so with his disciples, he now arises and he makes his way with them towards the Garden of Gethsemane. And chapter 15 is a discourse on the way to the Garden of Gethsemane, probably as they were passing by some vineyards. And he is now teaching them of that glorious relationship that they are to have with him as the vine and the branches.
1: We'll return with more of our verse-by-verse Bible study in the book of John on our next broadcast. And be sure to join us again next time as Pastor Chuck continues his verse-by-verse study through the Bible. That's right here on the next edition of The Word for Today. And now, once again, here's Pastor Chuck.
0: Now may the Lord plant his word in your heart, and may the Spirit bring it to your remembrance. And may he enable you this week to love as God would have you to love, even as Christ loved us. And may our lives be open and yielded to that work of God's Spirit. And may we each one be very concerned that we keep his commandment to love one another. And may God give us opportunities to show that love to each other by serving one another in love as his children. God bless you. And help you as you put into practice his word this week. In Jesus' name.

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In Hebrews 10, 24 and 25, we read, "Let us consider one another in order to stir up love and good works, not forsaking the assembling of ourselves together, as is the manner of some, but exhorting one another, and so much more as you see the day approaching."

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KKRH Grangeville.

you can't work your way to heaven by good deeds. But some religions teach that you can. Anyone who calls on the name of the Lord Jesus will be saved. Too easy, you say? Well, that's a little secret that'll totally change your life. 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

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He is with you now, hoping you'll respond to Him. He waits for you.

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1: Well, welcome to World News Briefing. I'm Dr. Jeff Kinley, and we're covering the news today from a biblical perspective. And joining me today is my co-host, is my very good friend and partner in ministry, Todd Hampson. Todd, how are you doing today?
2: I'm doing great, Jeff. It's great to join you as always, and looking forward to talking about what's going on in the world and how we are to view that through the light of Scripture.
1: Yeah, and Todd, that's a very important point that you make there, because as we are walking through what some would obviously describe as being very confusing times, they're dark times, times where Christians are being challenged in their faith. And it's really kind of like walking through a fog. We don't know what the next shoe that's going to drop in the world, in the geopolitical scene, or even the local scene. And so it's very important for us to keep a Bible in one hand and our eyes open to the world in another. And that's the thing that we want this program to do, is to help equip you towards biblical discernment, so that you can understand the world from a God perspective. So, Todd, we're going to launch into some of these headlines here right now. And this first one here comes from World Israel News. It says that Iran launches a major surprise attack on a U.S. base in Jordan. And this just happened. There was a barrage of ballistic missiles at a U.S. military base in Jordan early Wednesday morning. There's been several days of relative calm in the region. The United States had suspended its bombing campaign against Iran after carrying out airstrikes for 13 consecutive nights. But now there's this military strike. And so now Jordan, because America is there, Todd, it creates sort of a guilt by association that Iran would then bomb the U.S. military bases, and then, of course, Jordan then becomes a risk as well. What do you think about that?
2: Yeah, it really is really a powder keg on many levels, and you have, you know, kind of two different brands of Islam that don't like each other anyway, that have been kind of living in a semi-stable peace, but basically Iran is kind of there, and if people haven't heard this before, they have a very apocalyptic theology about the last days. They have an eschatology just like Christians do, and they see it as the more chaos they cause and the more they can usher in the coming of the Mahdi. So it's really a conundrum for anybody involved, because they're really, you could bomb them into oblivion, and if there's one person left from that regime, they're gonna keep being causing chaos and lobbing bombs into anybody who's partnering with America or Israel. And their mindset is, and they've chanted it for 47 years now, you know, death to Israel, death to America. Israel's is Satan, and America's the great Satan. And basically, they hate the West. They hate Western thought. They really want to enforce Islam, the you know, just Islamic law on everything and make everyone submit to Islam. So it's we can't approach it any other way. You can't be pragmatic. You can't be Western in thought. You really have to understand where they're coming from. And I don't know how anybody would get out of that or how it's going to end, you know?
1: Well, that's a great point that you make there, because the Shiite Muslims, the radical Islamic forces there, they are bent on bringing destruction to the West and to conquering the West. Mm-hmm. And they do believe, as you pointed out in their Quran, that the way they bring about a global intifada, a global conquering of the world, is through violence and through death. Mm-hmm. So it is a barbaric, violent death cult strategy that they bring, and they, as you mentioned, they hate Western thought. They hate, more than Western thought, they hate Jewish thought. They hate the Jewish people. They hate Israel. And so if people are trying to wrap their heads around, what is Islam really trying to do? Well, they're trying to conquer the world, as many of their predecessors attempted to do in the past. And so this is just another verse in the same song of Islam throughout the centuries. And so once again, they do not listen to peace talks. They do not listen to reason. They don't listen to logic or to even concessions No matter what we do, they are going to come back with violence and with bloodshed. And this leads us to our second article here. This is from Yeshiva World News. Trump warns Iran, this is 2 days ago, very powerful military action if talks fail. So now we've got really this intersection here, this bottleneck, or this, if you will, a match and a fuse that where Trump is intersecting with some of this, Todd. He's been trying to ask for negotiations. It says that this article goes on to say that Trump said he decided to suspend U.S. strikes on Friday after countries mediating between Washington and Tehran, along with other Middle Eastern governments, urged him to give negotiations one more chance. Asking how much time he was prepared to give the diplomatic process, Trump said not much time, either it moves quickly or it will not happen at all. And so with that, Trump is threatening once again military action. What you just said is very perceptive, Todd, because you do have a clash of Western versus Islamic thought. And those two rarely come together. In fact, there are factions of Islam that believe that it is okay to deceive and to lie in order to achieve your end goal. Not to say we haven't deceived or lied in the past as Americans, but it certainly isn't within our goals or our highest standards. But it's about winning the world over through conquest. So, Todd, it's very possible that there could be more severe military strikes in Iran, and that Trump could bring those very soon.
2: Yeah, it's so true. There's many from, I'm no military experts, but just from the little bit of reading I've done and the little bit I know about the military, there's definitely other levels of assets they can bring to the table that would do far more damage than anything we've done so far. I think our initial thought was, hey, if we show up with enough force, they'll back down. We won't have to destroy infrastructure that's going to affect the civilian population who is innocent. But now they're having to look at bigger weapons, more powerful weapons, have to show our hand a little bit in terms of showing some weapons that maybe America didn't want people to realize we had just yet. And so there's always more that can be done. But even with that, it with this mindset ingrained for centuries since the 600s, it's really hard to change the mindset of a massive number of people who, even though most of the people in Iran are wanting freedom, are not part of that Islamic radical thought, those in control are. And sadly, there's many people waiting in line to take over their spot should they be taken out of the picture. So there's really no end to it. And it reminds me, just to encourage us a bit, just the fact that God is sovereign, even in these crazy times, that he knows all this is happening. We don't know how this is going to end, but he does. And prophetically, we know some things that are going to happen that will let us know for sure. Some things that definitely will happen in the future. But aside from that, I would hate to be in the shoes of some of the politicians who are making these decisions, and I hate to be in the president's shoes, who has to decide on how much additional force to use. Of course, he's doing his best to not put boots on the ground and risk American soldiers' lives, which is definitely commendable, and probably would not solve the issue either. So it really is a strange spot to be in. No clear end in sight, no clear victory, except for if everyone in Iran laid down arms and said, and came to the table with concessions. But it does not appear from the mindset that would ever happen.
1: Well, and that is, again, is another interesting point, is that the people of Iran are not the people with whom America, or really Israel, has a great problem with. It's the regime and the government that's in charge. In fact, reports are indicating that there's really outbreak of revival of sorts among people, and they're realizing just the emptiness of Islam. It just doesn't go anywhere. It doesn't bring any real lasting peace. And so people are turning to Christ over in Iran. And the other thing too, Todd, mentioning about just how you can bomb them into oblivion, but they're going to come back. And the reason why we know that is because of Ezekiel 38 and 39, that prophesies that in the last days that Iran will be a part of a international coalition that will come against Israel. So what we know for sure is that there will be an Iran at some point in the future to come against Israel. So Iran's not going to go away, no matter how much we bomb them. But at the same time, there is the problem of Iran. And so something has to happen there. It's almost like a person who is in debt and needs to make a car payment. And so they make a car payment by borrowing money to pay off the car. Well, the good news is you've made your monthly payment. The bad news is now you've got more payments, and that just keeps on kicking the can down the road. So there's going to be a prophecy fulfilled in the future. At the same time, the reality of the situation is we do want to keep Iran in check for not only for our allies in Israel, but also for America as well. And so this is an ongoing situation. I don't think anyone can predict with any degree of accuracy what the next event's going to be or what the reaction's going to be if indeed we end up resuming a bombing campaign. Mm-hmm. Moving on here, this is from Intai and Headlines here. This is about, again, Donald Trump. Trump says, again, Israel would not be around anymore had he not been elected. Of course, this is not something new with Donald Trump. Those who know Trump on both sides of the aisle will at least agree on one thing, is that the man has a giant ego, and he certainly is confident, some would say overconfident, in the statements that he makes. And the article goes on to say, Trump says, if I wasn't elected, Israel would, in my opinion, not be around anymore. They would have been hit by a nuclear weapon, Trump said. He added that if Iran had not had obtained a nuclear weapon, they would have used that. There might not even be a Middle East as we know it today. But definitely, in my opinion, Trump says, there would not be have been an Israel. Now, looking at it from a human perspective, you can almost see where he's coming from. Someone who is two really aspects of this. One is saying, just from a practical standpoint, here comes America to aid Israel. But at the same time, we also know from history that Israel has gone into battle itself by itself. We also know from Scripture that Israel is not going away. In fact, Israel is going to last on into the millennial kingdom. So no one is going to destroy Israel. We know that for an absolute fact. Mm-hmm. And then the second side of that coin is just, once again, the projection of the kind of arrogance sometimes that Donald Trump portrays. And, of course, he's just a man. He's a human. He is a person who is... this has kind of been his MO for his entire career, is to be very, very confident. But it makes me think about two things. Number one, it makes me think about King Nebuchadnezzar, how he was the same kind of king who basically said, is this not a Babylon the Great, reflecting on all his kingdom and bragging on his power as a king? And then, of course, God came along and humbled him greatly in Daniel chapter 4 and brought him to his knees. And then the other thing, too, is simply the idea of the book of Proverbs, chapter 21 and verse 1, mentions the fact that the king's hand, speaking of the ultimate ruler of the world, is like channels of water in the hand of God. Mm-hmm. And God can turn it whatsoever way he wishes. So you have, on the one hand, Todd, the idea of a very arrogant sounding a man claiming to be the one who is in charge of keeping Israel in existence. Mm-hmm. And then on the other hand, you've got the sovereignty of God really steering events. So both are really true, but we cannot ignore the fact that God is working through these things to preserve Israel, whether in spite of Donald Trump or because of Donald Trump.
2: Yeah, sometimes both, right? It's it's interesting to see that dynamic, that sometimes his positions and his leadership and his bold leadership is a tremendous asset. Many times, most of the time, I mean, he's done some amazing things to really bring America back from the brink in many ways. So positionally and in terms of the work that he's doing and through his administration, very bold strides in being nationalist, in making America independent and free and great and all that good stuff. But yeah, it is kind of an interesting thing to watch, where at the same time, his personality is so huge and he is the king of hyperbole. I mean, he is everything he says that they've accomplished is the greatest ever or the biggest number ever. You know, that works. There's some genius in that it gets headlines constantly. It always bubbles to the top and he gets his point across. Even if it's an exaggeration or, you know, a very prideful sounding comment, I would hate to be the person that claims I can be sovereign over Israel's existence. So that's a little scary. And as you said, biblically, we know that Israel's not going anywhere. They will be all the way into the millennial kingdom and then and beyond. But in the meantime, we live in this day-to-day life where things play out in real time. And we know that God neither slumbers nor sleeps, and he's watching over Israel. So even with nuclear weapons, and actually what you mentioned earlier, the Ezekiel 38 and 39 war, we see the enemies of Israel coming against her in overwhelming force. And the only person that comes to her aid will be God at that moment. So God will protect Israel, and we have that promise in scripture. And but in the meantime, it's pretty interesting to watch how the geopolitical pieces are falling into place. And as you said, I agree 100%. He reminds me so much when I read the book of Daniel about Nebuchadnezzar. And there's this kingdom context to the book of Daniel where God is sovereign over rising up and putting down leaders. And you see the pride that Nebuchadnezzar had, but also the appreciation he had for Daniel's God. A lot of similarities between him and Donald Trump.
1: Yeah, well, that's very true. And if you think about even biblical history, world history, from a biblical perspective, once again, what the Bible does is elevate our thoughts about God over history, over geopolitical events. I think about what the Apostle Paul wrote in Romans chapter 9, where he says, God is speaking. He says, "For this reason, I raised Pharaoh up, that I might display my power through him." Obviously, Nebuchadnezzar was eventually used by God. King Artaxerxes was used by God. And so we know that God works through rulers. He works in spite of rulers, and he overrules rulers. Mm-hmm. And so God is at work in the world, and that's what we can really sink our faith teeth into to trust him. This is an article now out of Harbinger's Daily, written by our very good friend Olivier Melnick. It says, "Baseless accusations against Israel, border walls do not equal apartheid." And so, obviously, you know, there are buzzwords that people throw around in the news, Todd, that they try to get kind of a sticking point, get people to change their thinking, just a little bit of a persuasive post that people make. And people are saying that apartheid is happening in Israel. Mm. Olivier goes on to explain what apartheid is, and really to defend Israel's erection of a wall protecting its nation. He goes on to say, "Did you know that at the Vatican there's a 39 foot high wall around Vatican City? It was built in the mid 19th century for protection against pirates and other looters, and has protected the papal city for centuries." Oh, no one thinks that Vatican City is committing apartheid. How about Egypt? There's a wall that keeps fellow Arabs out of Egypt in that area. And so the idea that Israel, that their border, their fence wall is there because of apartheid is absolutely ludicrous. But basically what it's doing is to try to prevent another massacre like they had on the October 7th date. So, Todd, weigh in on that. What's your take on this wall?
2: Yeah, 100%. I mean, anybody who's carefully and accurately, truthfully studied Israel's modern existence since 1948, they've been attacked from all sides from the moment they declared their independence, even though it was ratified by the UN and the British mandate ended and all that kind of stuff. But they've been attacked over and over again. I guarantee you, whoever wrote that article about calling those walls apartheid does not go to sleep at night with their door open or unlocked. We all want to be protected. We all have to take sensible safety measures. And that's what Israel does. They've been attacked for so many years and in so many different ways. They have to protect their citizens. If not, their citizens would be killed left and right. And that's been the history there. It's proven over and over again. But to use that extreme word apartheid is, again, feeding into the anti-Semitism, feeding into the false narrative about Israel. You and I were there earlier this year, and it's anything but apartheid. You walk through the city, and there's people of all kinds. You meet everybody. It's just ridiculous, but it's the enemy's good at spreading lies. He's good at getting people to believe lies, and he's good at drumming up these crazy conspiracy theories one after the other that paint Jewish people and Israel in particular as the aggressor and the oppressor, which is completely false.
1: That's absolutely true. And once again, people will believe a lie faster than they'll believe the truth. They'll believe rumors and innuendos and talking points way before they'll believe an actual report. Olivier Melnick concludes this article by saying, the Israeli wall and fence exist to protect people inside, not to reject people outside. The wall would come down today if terrorism ceased to exist, and Israeli Jews would be the first ones to rejoice about that. Amen. So all that needs to happen in the situation there in the Middle East is for terrorists to stop terrorizing. Mm-hmm. And when terrorists stop terrorizing, Israel will stop this radical, what some call a radical defense of its own homeland, and they will be more welcoming to others as well. Related to the Middle East, this is from All Israel News. It says, a sign of life for Abraham Accords. The king of Bahrain phones Israel's president Herzog. And the article goes on to say that the president had a phone call with His Majesty King Hamad bin Isa Al Khalifa of Bahrain. According to Ynet News, the call was initiated by the Bahraini side. And so this is an olive leaf, if you will, an offering of some sort of peace that they want to coexist somehow together. In that call, it says, we discuss the friendship and relations between Israel and Bahrain, as well as the importance of U.S.-led Abraham Accords in strengthening the security, stability, and prosperity in the Middle East. You know, not every nation is a radical Islamic nation trying to kill Israel. So these Abraham Accords, from a biblical perspective, where do you think they fit into the prophetic narrative God outlines in Scripture?
2: That's a great question. And apart from Scripture, most people, even believers who see this and have seen time after time, every president since Nixon has tried to bring some kind of a peace treaty to bring peace to the Middle East. And Israel's always at the center of that and bringing in the surrounding nations. But it's never been accomplished. It's never been pushed over the finish line. So from a geopolitical standpoint, people may just throw their hands up and say, what a mess. How's anybody ever going to bring peace in the Middle East? It's never been there. And why is that? But once again, if we study the pages of Scripture, particularly Daniel chapter 9, we read about in Daniel 9:27, a future 7-year peace treaty between a future evil leader that we know or refer to as the Antichrist, between Israel and many, meaning most likely many other nations. There will be a final peace treaty that is finalized and strengthened and completed. But so the fact that there's been one on the table, and it's like the tide coming in. Every time there's more talk of a Mideast peace treaty with Israel, it gets bigger and bigger and better, and it gets closer to being pushed over the finish line.

0: remove first. And then he will actually accomplish what many presidents, including our current president, and many other nations have tried to do, is bring peace in the Middle East through a treaty that the Bible says that will actually take place in the future. And that is actually what kicks off the 7-year tribulation period.
1: Absolutely. There, you look at the two types of, well, really three types of peace. There's the very temporary, volatile peace that's going on right now and at different times of the day. It's like, what day are we in? What stage of peace are we achieving? Mm-hmm. And then you've got, as you said, the Antichrist peace treaty that Daniel 9:27, Revelation chapter 6, verses 1 and 2 talk about with the rider on the white horse. Mm-hmm. And then you've got the Prince of Peace himself coming at the end of the tribulation period, bringing his kingdom of peace on the planet for 1,000 years, as Revelation 20 so accurately points out six different times. And what's interesting, Todd, you and I were at this Western Wall back in January and went up to that wall, put our hands on that wall, put prayers in that wall. And what I prayed at that wall was simply this, what Psalm 22 says, it pray for the peace of Jerusalem. And not just that peace would come now and Jews would be able to live without fear, but ultimate peace is what I pray for. I prayed for the King of Peace, the Prince of Peace, to come and to reign upon that real estate there in Jerusalem and in Israel and indeed the whole world. And so until that comes, there's going to be conflict. Even in the beginning of the tribulation, we know that immediately after the peace is struck, then there's going to be war. It says peace is taken from the world. So there's going to be constant war, constant conflict. You know why? Because we live in a sinful world, and sinful man is trying to solve the problems of sinners geopolitically, internationally, and personally. And it won't happen until the Prince reigns in our hearts, until the Prince reigns on planet Earth. Well, we're going to take a break, and we're going to come back. And when we do come back, we're going to talk about a very dangerous, quote-unquote, Christian pastor who is running for public office, someone that I'm not sure that you would want to vote for. That's all coming back when we return on World News Briefing. We'll see you in a minute.
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1: Welcome back to World News Briefing. Dr. Jeff Kinley, along with my co-partner in ministry, Todd Hampson, and we are walking through some of the relevant headlines, both nationally and internationally, and we've been talking about peace in the Middle East. We've been talking about President Trump and potential future bombings in Iran on that regime there. And we turn our attention now, Todd, to this is from Prophecy News Watch, and it says another dangerous quote-unquote Christian pastor running for office distorts the scripture. It says a Kansas pastor Adam Hamilton appears poised to follow the same path as Texas legislator James Tallarico in the Democratic Party. They're posturing themselves, positioning themselves as Christian voices. This particular pastor has been a longtime pastor of the Church of the Resurrection, the largest United Methodist congregation in America. Now he's leading the Democratic candidacy for the U.S. Senate in Kansas, trying to emphasize unity, compassion, and faith in public life. However, the article goes on to claim that over the years,

0: This man has repeatedly questioned biblical inerrancy, argued that the Bible contains errors, and encouraged Christians to rethink long-held doctrines through the lens of contemporary culture. So once again, this is nothing new. We've seen apostasy like this and people leaving the faith like this over the decades. It reminds me of what Paul wrote to Timothy, Todd, in 1 Timothy chapter 4, verse 1. He says, but the Spirit explicitly says that in later times some will fall away from the faith, paying attention to deceitful spirits and doctrines of demons. And of course, 2 Thessalonians also says that prior to Antichrist's revelation being revealed to the world, that there's going to be a last days falling away or apostasy. Mm-hmm. So Todd, what are we to do? How are we to view men like this who may speak warmly about Jesus, quote scripture, and describe themselves as committed Christians, and yet at the same time, they question long-held biblical doctrines in orthodoxy?
1: Yeah, so true. And another one that comes to mind is 2 Timothy 3, that the end of that, mark this, there'll be treacherous times that come in the last days, and it gives all these qualities. And then the last thing is, I think you might have mentioned this, is it says, having the form of godliness, but denying its power. So that's part and parcel with the apostasy, the falling away. And, just to mention briefly, what we believe, traditional Christianity, biblical Orthodox Christianity believes all scripture is inspired or God-breathed and therefore inerrant. In other words, we have to trust the entire Bible. We can't pick and choose what's correct and what's incorrect or what is from God and what is not, because then it's a mess. Then nothing from the Bible can be trusted. And historically speaking, great institutions like Princeton and Brown and some of these other Ivy League schools used to be originally started as seminaries. They were training preachers. And in every single case with those, and even sadly some seminaries in more modern times, as soon as they go soft on the doctrine of inerrancy, meaning the Bible is without error and entirely inspired from cover to cover, as soon as they do that, all their theology goes out the window eventually. It's like taking the legs out from underneath somebody or ruining the foundation. Then anything goes. So then you have these now politicians popping up who have kind of one foot in a kind of a woke, soft, bland version of Christianity that does not believe in inspiration and inerrancy, who can make the Bible say whatever they want it to say. So they use a lot of flowery language, a lot of love and acceptance and all this kind of stuff, painting the picture as if that's what Christianity is all about, neglecting the fact that Jesus came and died for our sins and that he does give us these principles. So it is a scary time, and from a human perspective, in terms of for the church. And sadly, many in the church are not studied enough or don't have a firm foundation on understanding why it sounds very Christian, but it sounds a little off too. So it really is a big job for the church in our day to educate believers and help them understand this issue of inerrancy and what the Bible actually says, and standing up for truth and right the right way to live, the right way to act, and the right way to believe.
0: Yes, and the verses that we both just quoted were written in the first century. And really, if you think about it, the epistles that Paul wrote to the churches, many of them were written because false teachers had crept into the church from within the church, had arisen, and essentially they're questioning the validity of the revealed Word of God. If you think about it, you go back to the Garden of Eden, what was the very first temptation? The very first question was a question that questioned the revealed Word of God. And so that's what Satan does. He questions the Word of God, and he questions the character of God. Mm-hmm. And this is part and parcel. This is textbook apostasy and must be rejected by the Christian church. Along with this, here's another headline. Progressive Christian influencer and best-selling author who quit attending church last year now says she no longer believes in hell. This is a Christian woman, or a woman who professes Christianity, her name is Jen Hatmaker. She publicly declares she no longer believes in a literal hell. She's already stepped away from church. She's already stepped away from the biblical belief of biblical marriage, of a male and female being in marriage. She has embraced homosexual marriage and leads a large group of people. But she says in her own words, quote, "From my first memory, all my ideas about God were tied to punishment. God was offended. God was punitive. God was vengeful. I was terrorized by an arbitrary, bloodthirsty God." We all were, she says. But after what she called a couple of years of investigations, including conversations with other Christians, she said she quietly abandoned her belief in eternal torment. "Rather than the crushing fear you might think I'd experienced, I felt 10 million pounds roll immediately off my shoulders. My belief in God was rescued. Now love makes sense. Everything about God makes sense." And so as she discarded this belief in hell, of course, she provides no biblical scholarship to back up her belief or any real named theologians who share her revised interpretation. She's departing from 2,000 years of established sound doctrine to say this. And I think that as we look at these some of these people who do this, we should not be surprised, number one, because Scripture prophesied in the last days this would happen. Secondly, it happened in the first century, so we shouldn't be surprised from that.
1: That's right.
0: And then thirdly, we need to make sure that our emotions are tied to Scripture and not to people. In other words, we need to be able to, by faith, confidently make declarative statements about the truths and the lies that are being told by some of these people. We're not to attack them personally or to be rude or unkind to them, but to simply attack the arguments and to call it what it is. It is apostasy. And those who embrace apostasy are apostates. So what do you make of this this departure from the faith by this Christian influencer?
1: Yeah, it's sad because she has a lot of influence and has written books and all kinds of stuff. So, and it causes confusion, even though we read in Scripture, if they went out from us, they were not of us. In other words, if they walk away from the faith, they were never truly a believer. Look at Judas. He's kind of the case study for that, the poster boy. You can walk the walk, you can talk the talk, but only God knows what's really inside. But what it boils down to is worldview. People have to pick a worldview. If you claim, like this person's doing, to still cling to your Christianity, even though you're redefining it, why? Because you've abandoned the authority of Scripture, the very basis for your Christianity, and you have asserted yourself as an apostate over the authority of Scripture. So you pick and choose what's true and what's not, and you get to tell God how he's supposed to be and what his character is like and what kind of, you're creating God in your image is what's happening in those cases. So I would almost rather see these people just completely say, "I don't believe there's a God. I believe we evolved. I believe we're here by accident." I could respect that more than I can respect someone still clinging to a false shell of Christianity without the authority and without the authority of Scripture behind it. But it's just like Satan to be able to confuse the issue, to cause a lot of hurt, to cause a lot of confusion and stuff like that. So it's not surprising to see, but it is sad to see.
0: It is very sad to see, and for believers, for us as believers, we have to make sure our minds are calibrated with Scripture. Romans 12:2 says that we might be transformed by the renewing of our mind. And look, let's just acknowledge, what the reality is that there are many things in Scripture that are very disturbing to the average person, even to believers. They're not only doctrines that sometimes are a challenge to embrace, but also a challenge to obey. For example, Ephesians 5 tells me I have to love my wife in the same way that Christ loved the church. Well, I don't mind telling you that's not an easy task. Not because she's hard to love, but because I'm a fallen sinner. That's a high bar that God has set for us as husbands. But you know what? I can't just rip it out of the Bible because it's difficult or because it's uncomfortable. At the same time, Todd, the Bible clearly says, then in Revelation chapter 14, Revelation 20, and other places, the great white throne judgment, that sinners will be cast into eternal torment. And yep. that the smoke of their torment, chapter 14 says, rises forever and ever and ever. And there is no relief to the righteous wrath of God. And we mm-hmm. have to recognize that our God is not just some gentle grandfather with a long white beard that gives us candy. Our God is a righteous and holy God, and he must punish sin because of the nature of his character. And mm-hmm. but all this, all that eternal torment that we talk about, only points to the fact that Jesus Christ took that same punishment
1: That's
0: on
1: right.
0: the cross for us as sinners. And so, yes, it's uncomfortable. It's very difficult to dwell upon, to think about. But one day, we believe that we will have the mind of Christ. We will be able to understand the perspective of divine punishment, divine judgment, in exactly the way that God sees it. And, mm-hmm. and we will worship God for his holiness and for his righteousness in that day. So again, we're limited. We're very, very limited in our perspective and our sight and what we can see mm-hmm. and understand. But as you pointed out, when we take the tiny pea brain size, the intellect that we have, and we try to exalt that above God's intellect, mm-hmm. Then that's really the height of pride against the Lord himself. So we want to make sure that we avoid that if all possible. This is another headline out of Harbinger's Daily. Todd, I want to hear your thoughts on this. This is from Ken Ham, our friend Ken Ham. He says, is Genesis too controversial to preach from the pulpit? Too many pastors say yes. This goes back once again to another uncomfortable portion of Scripture where yeah. God claims that he not just made the world in 6 days, but it just spoke it into existence mm-hmm. without the Big Bang, without evolution, that type of thing. And Ken Ham claims that many of the questions that we have about life and eternity and God are answered in the first several chapters mm-hmm. of Genesis, and that's where we really develop our biblical worldview. Todd, from your experience, first of all, why is it that so many pastors would avoid Genesis? And then secondly, how does that relate to pastors that also avoid the book of Revelation?
1: That's a great question. And it boils down to the same thing on a smaller scale in terms of what do you believe is the authority? And do you take God's word at face value? The two most avoided sections of Scripture are the first three chapters of Genesis, or at least the first two chapters of Genesis, and then the entire book of Revelation. I believe there's a spiritual component behind it. I believe the enemy wants people to be fuzzy about our origins, how we got here, and he wants us to be fuzzy about how everything is going to end and how God's going to wrap everything up. As believers, it's the same issue that you referenced with Jen Hatmaker, but on a different level. Mm-hmm. We have to decide, are we going to walk by faith and trust God's word at face value? Or are we going to try to accommodate culture and modern thinking and man's reasoning into our considerations about what the Bible says, whether it's hell or sadly, and this is actually a broader issue in some people who I do believe are Christians, but they're fuzzy about the beginning. They feel like they have to accommodate long age theories and evolution and, you know, theistic evolution, the idea that God created us, but he used evolution to do it. You cannot get that from a plain biblical scholarly reading of the first two chapters of Genesis. It is crystal clear. It's six literal days, and God created the very things he said on those days with maturity, fully formed, with all the DNA needed to produce everything that we see today. Evolution and long ages have no need to be crammed into that to accommodate culture. And another additional thing that's complicated that even more is I've seen even in some seminaries and some really credentialed scholars who are looking at Genesis 1 and 2 through the lens of what other ancient cultures at the same time were saying and just saying, well, it's really just allegory because see what these other cultures were saying. Well, no, Satan is a master at even back then, setting the stage for apostasy and confusion. He may have been fooling the other cultures, but what we have in Genesis 1 and 2 is crystal clear. It's God's word. We take it at face value. We can believe every single word of it. uses the Hebrew word yom, which means day, and even says God goes out of his way in each case to say it was evening and it was morning the first day. It was evening and morning the second day. So that, to me personally, that bothers me that scholars are trying to accommodate some of this idea of evolution in any form, or trying to reinterpret Genesis 1 and 2 through the lens of other ancient texts that are pagan. Mm-hmm. So really scary times. Absolutely. In that regard.
0: Yeah, and that's very true. And that word yom, that Hebrew word yom for day, whenever Moses, who's the author of Genesis, uses yom in connection with a number, it always means a 24-hour day period. Mm. And so, as you said, it's just a plain reading. The question is not whether or not God could have created the world in 6 days. He could have created the world in 6 microseconds, mm-hmm, if he wanted to. But he did that to establish a pattern of the day that all of humanity would then live by for the rest of time. And mm-hmm, so God is very proactive. God is very intelligent, and he knows exactly what he's doing. And what God wants us to do more than anything else is to trust him when he, mm-hmm, speaks to us. Hebrews chapter 11, verse 6 says, without faith, it is impossible to please God. And as we said before, things in Scripture that may sound countercultural, that may sound anti-science, that's whatever people think science is, but at the same time, if God says it, then we can trust it. Why? Because the same God who wrote the Bible is the same God who sent his son Jesus. That same Jesus believed in his Old Testament, literally. Literal stories of the flood, literal stories about Jonah and the whale. These are all fantastical versions of reality that Jesus affirms. And there's no negation or questioning of any of those historical facts, and no indication that the Jews of Jesus' day understood the book of Genesis in any other way than a literal historical record.
1: Right.
0: And so, once again, it boggles the mind, but that's what we have to keep calibrating, because we tend to drift. We tend to get foggy. We have to keep going back to the Word of God and say, God, I want your Word to determine how I think and what I think, not the world's narrative. Along with that, writing about moral corruption in our world today, Pastor Barry Stagner, another friend of ours, speaks about delusion in the last days, and deception in the last days, a lie that's going to be told in the last days about Antichrist. And he goes on to talk about how there's so much deception going on out into society. For example, if we had said 40 years ago that if a man could have a baby, we'd have said, well, I don't think anybody on earth would believe that. Mm-hmm. Now a lot of people on the planet believe it, including leading scientists, doctors, the medical community, the academic community, even the athletic community in some places.
1: Yeah.
0: But Stagner writes, if you can use orange spray paint to spray paint an apple and try calling it an orange, but it won't change it from being an apple. Hormone treatments to a man and put him in a dress and high heels, but if you look at his chromosomes, they're still XY, and therefore he is still a male, no matter how you would feel. And Todd, it reminds me of what Moses again wrote in Genesis chapter 6 when he's speaking about the antediluvian culture, or generation, pre-flood culture. He says, and the Lord God, in verse 11, looked on the earth. It says, the earth was corrupt in the sight of God, and the earth was filled with violence. And it says, he looked on the earth, and behold, it was corrupt, and all flesh had corrupted their way upon the earth. This same word Moses used over in chapter 32 in Exodus, where it's speaking about the sin of the golden calf, it says that in verse 6, so the next day they rose early and offered burnt offerings, brought peace offerings, and the people sat down to eat and drink and then rose up to play. This word is also used in Genesis to speak of sexual intimacy. He goes on to say, then the Lord God said to Moses, go down at once, for your people whom you brought up from the land of Egypt have corrupted themselves. So once again, we have the idea of a sexual perversion, of a sexual corruption that we saw in the days of Noah. We see it at Mount Sinai. Romans chapter 1 certainly outlines in specificity what a lot of this will look like, particularly in the last days. So, Todd, we seem to see that as God seems to be purging the church and purifying the bride in some ways, at the same time, culture continues to decay. What are your thoughts on that?
1: Yeah, it really does. It's Romans 1, and our Western culture has played out exactly as described in Romans 1, and we're at that bottom rung of just delusion, and they can't even think straight. You can't even reason. So we've seen that in real time, and that's a general principle for any person or people group or nation that kicks God out. That's the natural result of what's going to take place. We are bent towards sin. It's where we're going to go apart from God working in our lives. And if there's any upside to any of that, it's that there's less and less gray. In other words, people can't just go to church, not be a Christian. I mean, they can, but generally speaking, it's becoming harder and harder to be a cultural Christian. And people are either drifting into that type of immorality and embracing it and cheering others on who are embracing it, or they are choosing to live for the Lord. So the darker the night, the brighter the light, the tougher times get, the more people have to really choose sides. And it's really a snapshot of what we see in the future tribulation period, when people are either going to take the mark of the beast or choose to follow God and reject the mark. It's a personal decision that each person has to make. And thankfully, it's not all bad. We're seeing in pockets, you know, for some reason recently in a lot of sports events, there's a lot of people turning to Christ. I saw another article today, or another interview today, of a boxer who was notoriously immoral and said he turned to celibacy and he's waiting for his wife now, and he's committing himself to the Lord no matter what it takes. So you see these little snapshots of positive things, but at the same time, we know that the numbers are terrible in terms of churches closing, people drifting away, the apostasy taking place. So again, those are the things we should expect to see if we read scripture about what it says is going to take place, laying the groundwork for everything we read about. But all this is prophesied for what we should see in the last days.
0: Absolutely. And there are a lot of good things that are going on. You and I are seeing, as we travel across the country, we're seeing the bride of Christ come out of the woodwork. People who are hungry for biblical truth. People are hungry for biblical depth. As we teach in our Prophecy Pros Academy, we have people that are coming saying, look, I want more. I want to know God more. I want to know his word more. And this is the type of spirit that we want to awaken within the church. I think of what Jesus said in Revelation 3:2 to the church at Sardis. He said, wake up. He wants the bride to have her eyes open and to be attentive to what's going on in the world. Obviously, we need to see what's happening out there. But as you said, Todd, it's very important that we have the lights turned on in our Christian faith so that we can go into that darkness, not to retreat from it, not to just curse the darkness, but to light a candle in that darkness and to penetrate that darkness with the only solution to the world's problems, which is the gospel of the Lord Jesus Christ. For that to happen, obviously, there are places in the world where there's great persecution on the Christian church, or where liberties are throttled. I think about places like Canada, as close as Canada. Think about That's places right. like the United Kingdom, where people are being put fined and put in jail for social media posts and almost thought crimes and that type of thing. Standing near an abortion clinic could get you thrown in jail if they think you're praying inside your spirit. That type of thing that are happening. Wow. Of course, other cases that are much more abrasive much more severe would be places like North Korea and China and places like that. But wherever it might be, there is a remnant bride that is standing up and waking up. Over here in the United States, Todd, we have some states that are more friendly to Christianity than others. Here's a report out of Harbinger's Daily, which states rank the highest and lowest for religious liberty. And so it says the Center for Religion, Culture, and Democracy publishes a nationwide index of domestic religious freedom. It ranks religious liberty protections for each of the 50 states. It focuses on select legal safeguards of religious exercise in state laws and constitutions. On Tuesday, the team unveiled the results at the Arkansas State Capitol, just a couple of miles from where I'm sitting. Governor Sarah Huckabee Sanders is our governor. And it says that Arkansas ranks to be the number one state in the country with a ranking of 89% religious liberty, followed by Tennessee at 85%, Florida at 77%, Montana at 71%, and Illinois at 70. Rounding out the bottom end of the barrel would be, of course, California, West Virginia, Michigan, Vermont, and New York at 26% of religious liberty. So we do know that the blood of the martyrs is the seed of the church. We do know that the church thrives during religious persecution, but at the same time, when there's an open door of religious liberty, we have to walk through that and proclaim the gospel of Jesus Christ, God, like never before. So as we close out our program, we've just got a couple minutes left. Why don't we give some good news to some of our listeners here? And Todd, how would you encourage a watcher of this program today to do that very thing, whether they're in New York, which is the lowest, or Arkansas, which is the highest religious liberty? How would they go about taking the gospel to their world today?
1: Yeah, that is a great question. And that's the job of every believer, to figure out their calling and how God is going to use them in these last days. One other upside to the instability of the world is that we can stop pretending that we can find our hope in this world and plug into the Lord and know that just we have to abide in him. He's our only hope. He's the promise for the future. And he's sovereign, this word we've brought up a couple of times, over us being here at this time. So I think people can leverage whatever connection they have with people. Each person has their own sphere of influence, their own connection with people, their own unique built-in way that God has built into them to share their faith. So I think we're called to be witnesses. If nothing else, share your story. Tell people what God has done in your life. Let them see the hope and the joy in you. That is attractive, and that will spur conversations. And lastly, I think we do need to be bold and openly tell people about the gospel. Once we build that bridge, once that door is open, there comes a moment of boldness when we have to say, do you know the Lord Jesus Christ? What do you think about what he's done on the cross? Have you ever thought about that? And then that would open up a conversation to share our faith, to be salt and light. So those would be kind of my last thoughts there in terms of what we could do today.
0: Absolutely, Todd, and I couldn't agree more. Satan is bold in his agenda. The world is bold with this agenda. We need to be bold as lions as we take the lion of the lamb, lion and lamb message to the world that Jesus Christ is coming back, but he's also the Lamb of God who takes away the sin of the world and can take away your sin if you would just put your trust in him. Well, that's all the time that we have today for World News Briefing. I'd like to thank my co-host, Todd Hampson, for being available today and for giving us such great biblical insight. World News Briefing will be back next time, so don't forget to tune in right here on his channel. God bless you, and stay awake.

When your faith is lacking, you'll be driven by fear. Faith is the antidote to fear. So get into the Word of God, for faith comes by hearing, and hearing by the Word of God.

In Philippians 4, we read, "Don't worry about anything. Instead, pray about everything. Tell God what you need and thank Him for all that He's done."

In Joshua 1, we read, "This is my command. Be strong and courageous. Do not be afraid or discouraged, for the Lord your God is with you wherever you go."

Sometimes we need someone greater than ourselves to rely on. His name is Jesus. He loves you. He wants you to become His no matter what you've done. He will forgive you and become your ever-present help in time of trouble.

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2: Well, hello, my dear brothers and sisters. I want to welcome you to another fine episode of Countdown to Eternity because I've got Tom Hughes with me, the great Tom Hughes, and we got a lot of stuff to talk about.
3: James, we do have a lot of stuff to talk about. And you know what's so weird? I just got to ask you, this is really weird. Every single thing you comment on, there's people who absolutely hate Israel and hate Jews.
2: Yep.
3: Who just come out of the woodwork and they take like the title of an article and they spin it to something that is not true.
2: Yep.
3: And then they say, look, it's the Jews and they're controlling everything. The lies are astounding. I want to talk about that. We have America's been taken over by Islamists and socialists. That's what's really happening.
2: Oh, that's real.
3: And we are being distracted by all these people on social media that are saying, look at the Jews. Listen, I believe all these anti-Semites are the ones that are complicit in this. You gotta kind of wonder if they're actually, that's what they really are. They're really communists themselves. They want to point, because that's what communism does. It will turn against the Jews. But you gotta wonder, are they pointing the finger at them in order to get about their plan? So all of these white leftists that we used to think were on the right, their true colors are coming out.
2: Oh yeah.
3: I'm looking at this going, the heck is going on? So I don't know exactly where we want to start today, but we have some things that, James, we have to inform people the truth on this stuff. We got to confront the lies with the truth. Okay, let me just throw this out. Do you want to start with the NDAA?
2: Yeah.
3: This whole, let's start there.
2: Yeah, it's called the National Defense Authorization Act. Look, the NDAA thing is just outright stupid. I'm sorry, the way people are reacting, especially the Jew haters, it's just hilarious, okay? The summary of the NDAA is that it's an annual law that actually sets America's policies and in essence authorizes military programs and spending. Everybody's like literally freaking out because Israel is mentioned in the NDAA, which by the way, it gets mentioned every single year. And the big issue with this one is the fact that, look, let me back up because there's context that has to be understood here. Our founding fathers had it within their minds for the wheels of justice to spin slowly. The idea behind defense purchasing, the idea behind the sales of arms, the idea behind the exchange of arms was designed for one very specific purpose. And it was designed to slow things down a little bit so that nothing could be done corruptly or easily. There was a process involved, and that process was specifically a safety mechanism, okay? So the NDAA over the years has developed to prevent a lot of issues that have come up over the years from actually happening, okay? So regarding Israel, what it regularly does, this is what it commonly does, is it authorizes U.S. military assistance to Israel. Not just assistance like, I'm going to give you money. Here you go. Take the money. Buy weapons from us. Give us the money back. Put it back into our economy. It is assistance that allows us to park our assets in that most critical part of the world so that we have the freedom to move about anywhere we need to. Anywhere near the Caspian, the Red Sea, the Dead Sea, the Persian Gulf, or the Mediterranean. Okay, that's number one. It also deals with something that we have already been stuck to for the better part of 30 plus years, and that's the joint, the Joint Missile Defense System that we have, okay? Including the Iron Dome, including David's Sling, including the Arrow, and including what we have. That's part of what it does it every single year. We've been doing it every single year for longer than some of these snot-nosed Jew haters have been alive. Okay? And it also talks about weapons development, which is probably the area that they're having a bigger problem with. Because with respect to weapons development, there is a process that you have to go through to push the parts through, to push designs through, to push advancements through, to give people what they need to be able to build. And it's always gone through a system. And what's being proposed here, which, by the way, is not unusual. Again, it's not unusual, is to create an officer. By the way, not an Israeli officer. We're not talking about somebody who has direct contact with the Jews. We're talking about an American military member who is an officer whose whole job is to stand as a mediator, not even a mediator, that's the wrong word, to stand as, I wouldn't even call it an expediter, stand as somebody who basically is in charge of going through all of the things necessary in order to cause the flow of weapons to go back and forth or designs or anything like that. Now, the whole purpose behind what we do in the NDAA with Israel is to give Israel the ability to have some level of qualitative military advantage. I think that's people don't understand. If Israel doesn't have a military advantage in that part of the world, America is, we're done. Like, I don't know what anybody, what does anybody think? So the whole idea is to give them this, we call it, I think the word is a QME. We call it this qualitative military edge over all of the adversaries that we have in the region. Israel does that for us. So what it does is it authorizes all the programs that I just described, while separate appropriations legislation will continue to provide the actual funding. So this has nothing to do with even the funding. All this does is it allows the appropriation of hardware and design mechanisms. It has nothing to do with the money. They're completely separate. So in the NDAA, you can actually say, I'm going to authorize this. I'm going to put this officer designated to this. I'm going to make this happen. And then in financial appropriations under legislation, they can completely shut it down. It's always been that way. So all the guys that are getting out, including some of the Bible prophecy guys that are losing their, they're losing their minds. I almost pulled a Tom. I almost said flipping minds, but they're losing their minds. They just don't know what they're talking about. They don't know what they're talking about.
3: Let me put some number facts in here. And then as I go through this, just say, well, wait a minute, it's a little bit, you know, just correct it if you think something is different here. And before I even go there, so years ago, I interviewed UN Ambassador Yoram Edinger, one of David Tal's friends, by the way. Yeah. And we were in Jerusalem. This was probably 2015, 16, something like that. And he said, what people don't understand, and this, so this is 10 years ago, what people don't understand is the value that the US gets out of Israel is tremendous. If it wasn't for Israel doing what they do, the US would have to have a permanent aircraft carrier just right there off the coast of the Mediterranean, which would cost far more than any of the money that is given to Israel. But let me go through these numbers, James, because what people think is money's just given to Israel. That's not a fact. So the US gives Israel $3.8 billion a year. That's under 9% of Israel's defense budget. Israel funds the rest of it itself. 91% of it is funded by Israel itself. But check this out, James, I know you know this, but that $3.8 billion is required to be spent on American weapons, supporting American jobs and manufacturing. The return is roughly $40 billion back into the US economy. But it gets even better, because Israel doesn't just buy American weapons, it upgrades them into things that the US didn't even have. The US helped fund Iron Dome, but Israel used it to build Sky Hunter Interceptor for the Marines. The Pentagon was ready to write off the F-35, which we're gonna get into with Turkey in a minute. Israeli engineers worked with Lockheed Martin to fix the F-35. Israel was the first to fly the F-35 in combat in 2018. And today, that program supports 290,000 American jobs, generates $72 billion a year in US economic output, and holds a $173 billion order backlog. Without Israel, none of that happens. Now, we can go a lot further into this because there's a lot more. But these are things that nobody will ever talk about, that the $3.8 billion actually transfers into billions upon billions upon billions for the U.S. economy and the U.S. Weapons manufacturers and plane manufacturers. Billions.
2: Yeah, and also, there are other things that come as a result of this that benefit the United States that almost nobody knows about because it's not reported. And we're going to make a list of those things. I mean, the reality of it is, we could spend the rest of this show actually talking about it. By the way, what you just mentioned are all things covered under the NDAA.
3: Well, that's why I wanted to mention it.
2: It's necessary to the defense budget. You can't even complete the defense budget without that.
3: Totally. Okay, now throw this in there. The U.S. has given Ukraine over $75 billion. And nobody says a word about that.
2: The number is almost $300 billion, brother.
3: $300 billion?
2: The number is almost $300 billion.
3: See? I got to change my notes.
2: It's because the media is not reporting all of the other hush money that got sent over to him near the end of the Biden administration. The reason why they are, as we speak, the reason why Ukraine is beginning to, not even beginning to have an edge, they're just surviving, is because of all the hardware we gave them, that we directly gave to them. That was all Biden. Biden did all of that.
3: It's nuts.
2: It's just absolutely crazy.
3: Can I throw out some more numbers?
2: Yeah, please.
3: Okay, so the U.S. defends allies with troops on the ground, spending $80 billion a year, 750 bases, over 80 countries, including Japan, Germany, South Korea. Israel needs zero American soldiers. See, that's $80 billion there. I mean, we 100%. All know families or friends that have kids that are over in one of these other countries on a U.S. base.
2: Yep.
3: Nobody, I mean, $80 billion a year just on that alone.
2: Yep.
3: And we go, and there's even more we can go into, but I mean, those numbers are astounding when you look at them.
2: I mean, there's a lot that we can say, bro. I mean, look, I could go down the list, and some of the stuff that isn't even talked about, like you just will not hear, okay? Like, this is a big one. There is at least a $200 billion benefit that comes back our way as a result of the simple relationship we maintain with Israel. It's not reported because it's not quantitatively understood. Okay? And that's the problem that we have here. Okay? If you look at the percentage of money that you said was spent by Israel, it's 91%. If I remember, that number was somewhere in the neighborhood of 142 billion shekels. I have to go back and look at the exact number. I looked at it 2 days ago because of a...
3: I think it's more than that.
2: Because of an... These are shekels, yeah. I'm talking about.
3: That's what I mean, yeah.
2: You think it was more than that? I'm having a back and forth.
3: That sounds about right.
2: Shekels, yeah, because of the exchange rate, right? The thing... The thing that people have to understand, like with the F-35 issue, because people are going to debate you on the F-35 issue, and they're going to say, no, the F-35 program wasn't saved by Israel. There's no viable evidence because of it, so on and so forth. But what nobody understands or knows regarding that fact is there were a series of things that we needed to do with respect to automation that we could not complete had it not been for Israel's contribution to the AI engineering side of it. And there's things about the F-35s that a lot of people don't know. And I personally, I know I'm going to sound like a typical prophecy guy, but it's true. I personally can't tell you why I know so much about what I know, but I can tell you this. Israel's responsible for a whole lot more than people think. A whole lot more, in a good way, not in a bad way. In a good way. It's frustrating to me. Bro, it's interesting how you just talked about the Sky Hunter, okay? let's take the Sky Hunter conversation just a little forward. Let's talk about Arkansas. Here's something people don't think about. People, when they think Israel, they don't think Arkansas, other than the association with Huckabee, okay? But Arkansas took a $1.25 billion contract, okay? It was Raytheon who partnered up with Rafael, and they took this contract, this was in 2025, to build Tamir missiles here in the United States. Actual, not only missile kits, but the testing equipment that was all produced in this brand new built Arkansas facility. By the way, at the prompting of the president. Okay, and then the capability that the Marines have as a result of the Skyhunter technology takes it a step further because the development time for it on our end was dramatically reduced, which saved us billions and billions and billions and billions of dollars. How about the David Sling system? Okay, let's go over that for just a second. The David Sling system supports American companies like you won't even believe. It was jointly developed by Rafael and Raytheon. Again, same group of people. RTX actually says that teams in nearly 30 American states manufacture components of the interceptor and the firing system. That's no joke, okay? And then SkyScepter is a whole other thing because SkyScepter grew from David Sling, which is, by the way, part of the president's new dome system that he's actually building. And it's called the Stunner Interceptor is what it's actually called. It was developed for David Sling, produced by the SkyScepter variant, which is, of course, is a lower cost interceptor that was designed against ballistic cruise missiles. That opens up the door to take one quarter of the money that we spend to intercept missiles and do it better than we did with the higher cost missiles. Okay, how about this? How about Trophy protects American Abrams tank? That's something people don't think about. The U.S. Army adopted Israel's combat-proven Trophy active protection technology to defend Abrams tanks against anti-tank missiles and rockets. And we have saved people's lives. It has already saved people's lives. We know it. How about the Iron Fist? It protects Bradley vehicles. People don't realize that, by the way. Like, the kind of stuff that we have, Israel's active protection technology has been tested and integrated to improve all of the survivability of American Bradley fighting vehicles. And people don't know that. That's Israeli technology. So there's so many things. How about Spike and LOS for the Apache range? That's a big, big deal. AH-64E Apache helicopters are dramatically affected by those missiles that are attached to it, courtesy of Israel. We don't have it if it's not for Israel. It's like, think about that. Just so you know, like in case you are wondering how effective it is, that Spike NLOS tool that I'm talking to you about that's attached to those AH-64 Apaches, think about this. It provides approximately four times the range of Hellfire missiles. The Army is open about it. They report that Spike can engage targets at distances approaching, listen to this, you ready? 30 miles, depending on the configuration, while providing literally live video allowing operators to redirect or even abort the missile that was fired from the helicopter. That's all Israeli technology. All of it. The way we evaluate things in our army now came from Israel's army technology that they utilized for evaluating positions, evaluating radar, missile systems, electronic warfare, munitions, defensive systems, all of that, every bit of that, we have that real-time combat performance information that comes from Israel anywhere in the Middle East. We have it from them. And by the way, I should note this because you talked about it, so since you opened the door, I should probably bring it up. We got a lot of operational lessons from the F-35. Israel became the first country to announce operational combat use of F-35s in 2018. You remember when they did that? That was Syria. Okay, its experience gave Lockheed Martin and American defense planners information that laboratory testing would never have been able to accomplish, ever. Like, for example, what do you do with an S-300 that shoots you from this angle that you didn't anticipate? What about a bird strike? What happens? Because that's what happened in one of those operations in 2018. You remember that whole story? Bro, it is unbelievable. The missile defense lessons that we've learned from Israel alone is unbelievable. They give us all of their data. They tell us all about it. And perhaps the most valuable asset that we get from them is intelligence. We know everything that we know about ISIS. We know most of what we know about Iran. We know so much about all of these things without having to develop or build a duplicate intelligence system. That's like that in and of itself is remarkable. By the way, perhaps one of the most significant areas, cybersecurity. Nobody's talking about that. Cybersecurity happens to be one of the greatest benefits that we get from Israel in our relationship or energy technology. That's a big one because they were forced into it. There's so much that's here that is unbelievable. So when we talk about interoperability, when we talk about regional deterrence without, you know, any American occupation or American force, when we talk about Israel buying far beyond the aid allocation that we give them, when we talk about all of the American equipment that receives global exposure, not just in the testing arena, but also in the marketing arena, we, all of the things that are directly attributed to our relationship with Israel and even indirectly, it literally stands for hundreds and thousands of American jobs, hundreds of billions of American income and money, and the stability that we experience as a result is remarkable. It's almost like somewhere in the Bible it says God will bless those that bless Israel.
3: It is the investment that the U.S. makes in Israel. That $3.8 billion is an investment that has a payoff for the U.S. that is unimaginable when you look at investments that you can make in this world. It's just astounding. By the way, this is also interesting, as you know, James, but as you go throughout Israel's history, anti-Semitism has always been here.
2: Yeah, of course.
3: And we can see it's just raising its ugly head. It was really bad in the U.S., even pre-World War II. But nevertheless, as you follow Israel's history, you go back to the time of Egypt when they were in, what was it, Goshen? Is that where they were? The land in Egypt that Israel's in?
2: Yeah,
3: so they're Goshen. In Goshen, and what happens? So another pharaoh comes up and says, hey, wait a minute, these Jews are a problem. They're more industrious than we are. They seem to be making advances. They're gonna overtake us. So what does he do? He enslaves them. But if you look at the story of Israel, as anti-Semitism came around, whether it be the Dark Ages, the Inquisition, or the times of the Roman Empire, or whatever, Israel's always been in this position, the Jews have always been in a position to start to become self-sufficient. They've had to develop business, they've had to work on their own, they've had to figure out a way that we can survive, and they have always done it. And what that has done, it has propelled them to advance in business, advance in technology, in virtually every industry that you can think of, the medical field and so forth. So you come to where we are today and you look at weapons. What is happening? As many people in the U.S. are saying, Israel shouldn't have any money, what this is going to do is it's going to push Israel into position. Netanyahu's already said, this is what we're going to do. We're going to be manufacturing our own weapons. We're going to be doing this and so forth. It's going to push Israel into position to developing even more and more and more. This is what they have all done, to the point where the day will come when Zechariah chapter 12, verse 3 will be fulfilled, when the people of Israel raise up, or like Zechariah says, a mighty army. Zechariah chapter 12, the people are going to be like David was against Goliath. Israel has been forced into this all of their existence, and we're watching it right now, just with the money they've been given, what they're able to do, and now the U.S. is toying with the idea. Imagine when Trump is gone, I can only imagine where this whole thing could turn against Israel.
2: Oh, 100%.
3: Because J.D. Vance has made it very clear with some of the things that he said on Joe Rogan and elsewhere. In my mind, he certainly has. I look and go, I'm very concerned about his.

0: Israel anti-Semitic. But you look at this, Israel's just being pushed into this position where they will excel. The Jew is not going away, Israel is not going away, but they will raise up, just as Zechariah chapter 12 prophesies, they will do that. Hey, we're out of time.
1: Oh, yeah, we are.
0: We're way out of time.
1: But there's a lot here. I mean, there's a lot there to talk about, bro.
0: So let's talk again next
1: week. I got a big mouth. I do. Okay.
0: All right. See you, everybody.
1: All right, guys. We love you. God bless you. This had to be a quick ending. We can't do the official. Thank you for joining us. We love you guys. Keep fighting the good fight.
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listening to Real Hope Radio, located in Grangeville, Idaho. 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He knows all about you. He is that ever-present help in time of trouble.